0: initial reasoning for recording that song. And it turned out so good that, yeah, they made it a first single, and it's flying off the shelves. I mean, off the waves, let's put it that way.
1: It's Nils talking joy and pain, the first single from his new album called Chill It. You'll find it on Baja TSR, making its debut in the number 10 spot this week here on the Cool Jazz Countdown.

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0: guitarist, producer, composer Nils taking on the Frankie Beverly and May's classic Joy and Pain. It's the first taste of his new Baja TSR release called Chill It. And it debuts in the number 10 spot this week here on our survey. Bass?
1: Thank you, sir. Well, every time I see the name of this group, I get a visual from the movie Waiting to Exhale. Four women embodying sisterhood to the fullest. That's exactly what's happening vocally on this self-titled release of Lenora Zenzali Helm, Lois DeLoach, Nina Freelon, and Kate McGarry, known as The Sistering. It's an album that itself is a love letter to their own Durham, North Carolina community and beyond. An album full of songs that they composed together, sharing their support for one another with lyrics that speak to the power of a woman. Like in the song Combat Boots, where it says, "She's wearing combat boots and glass slippers. Drink champagne or brown liquor." Oh, my, my, my. That's some versatility right there. This one is on Zenzali Music. Here is The Sistering with their self-titled album, landing in the number 9 spot this week here on The Cool Jazz Countdown.

0: You know, I recently got to see these sisters perform live on air in North Carolina over at WNCU. Yeah, it was really nice. The Sistering. Self-titled album on Zenzale Music. It's in at number 9 this week here on the Cool Jazz Countdown.
1: Thank you, Bass. Well, family, don't forget to stay connected with the Countdown on social media. 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Be sure to follow us at Cool Jazz Countdown on Instagram and Facebook. Well, building on the success of her 6th studio album from last year, Living It Up, which, by the way, went to number 1 on Billboard, flautist and composer Kim Scott presents her latest single, which was co-written with Jeffrey Smith and Paul Brown. Mr. Brown also produced and mixed the track. Scott describes the call and response interplay on the tune as like a musical conversation designed to evoke an energy that's flirty, that's fun and full of love. Word is that there's a new album in the works, and when she's not working on that, Kim is quite active on the festival circuit this summer. So catch her live when you can. Kim Scott here with her latest entitled Hide and Seek. It's on Intervision Records, coming in at number 8 this week here on the Cool Jazz Countdown.

0: That's our girl, flautist Kim Scott, with her latest for the Intervision label. It's entitled Hide and Seek, re-entering the survey to take the number 8 spot on this week's countdown. All yours, bass.
1: Mm-hmm. Well, you know, it's one thing to pay homage to an artist by covering their music and tribute to them. It's another thing to give reverence and share your testimony of that person musically. The latter is what famed guitarist Bobby Broome is doing on his latest album titled Notes of Thanks. The project is in dedication to the giant of jazz that we just lost 2 months ago in May, saxophone colossus Sonny Rollins, who departed this earth at the age of 95. Broome had the pleasure of serving 2 5-year stints in Mr. Rollins' band, from 1982 to 87, then 2005 to 10, the most time of any guitarist in his band. Crazy enough, Mr. Rollins attempted to recruit him at the age of 16, but Broome said, listen, I gotta graduate first. Well, this album was recorded in late 2025 with Broome's long-standing trio of Dennis Carroll on bass and Kobe Watkins on drums, on a playlist of tunes that Broome actually didn't play with Mr. Rollins, but are his favorites. On Steel Records, it's Bobby Broome with Notes of Thanks making its debut in the number 7 spot this week, here on the Cool Jazz Countdown.

0: Loving the groove there, yes. And more than homage, a true testimony to the love for the man. Notes of thanks in tribute to Sonny Rollins, Bobby Broom on guitar, debuting at number 7 right here on the Cool Jazz Countdown.
1: All right, thank you, Bass. Well, if you've ever found yourself wondering how you might approach a situation in life, if you had the opportunity to do it all over, applying a little knowledge and lived experience the second time around, then yeah, you understand a bit of the mindset behind this latest release from veteran pianist Billy Childs. On his first piano trio album in 25 years, the 6-time Grammy winner reimagines his own early compositions from his late 1980s and early 1990s days recording for the Wyndham Hill jazz label. He chose to breathe new life into these pieces to give them a second chance at reaching a broader audience, elevating them with decades of lived authority and modern rhythmic tension. He's joined by bassist Matt Penman and Ari Hoenig on drums. It's pianist Billy Childs with Triumvirate. You'll find it on the Mac Avenue label and in the number 6 spot this week here on the Cool Jazz Countdown.

It's pianist-composer Billy Child, his first trio album in 25 years. It's called Triumvirate, and it's on the Mac Avenue label, holding steady in the number 6 spot on this week's survey. And that brings us just about to the halfway point, but stick around, much more in store, and we'll see who's got that top spot this week. Stay with us. The Cool Jazz Countdown continues after this.

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1: We so used to the glitz and the glamour and all these things, and I feel like real good R&B never really had all of that. I felt like I was bringing that nostalgia back.
0: Timbaland and Chloe Bailey, Sunday on Weekend Edition from NPR News.
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5: The local weather person said, you know, it was a fair day, clear skies, 72 degrees. It was a perfect day. 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But I've never heard that anywhere else except for Norfolk. And at first I thought it was just Dumars. And then slowly I realized, oh, if I say this in Norfolk at different eateries, it seems like people know what I want.
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8: Well, family, welcome back to the Cool Jazz Countdown. Next to Kyle LaRue, my name is Marcellus Shepard, the bass man. Well, we kick off the second half of this week's Top 10 with a collab of two great musical minds in Skinny Hightower and Alex Parchman. You know, Skinny's been producing for quite some time now. He's already released a new song for this summer called Summer Anthem. And in an interview, he was asked about his process in creating a song. He shared that he has to get the tempo right, stating that the pulse is everything as that heartbeat drives us. Hightower said from there he builds off of that with a few chord progressions on keys before adding in his guitar and then the bass line. All of these are building blocks of his magic. Here is Skinny Hightower and Alex Parchman with their EP Kindred. It's in at number 5 this week here on the Cool Jazz Countdown.

0: yeah, that pulse is real. You feel every single beat, right? Yeah. Kindred on Cast Over Records, the EP from Skinny Hightower, and Alex Parchment. And at number 5, grooving away right here on our survey, The Room.
1: All right, thanks so much, Bass. Well, the TNR Collective keeps it rolling with their latest EP project. The ensemble brings together some of contemporary jazz's top hit makers, multi-instrumentalists, and rising stars on the Trip and a Rhythm label to create chart-topping music. The core of the collective features multi-instrumentalist Ryan LaValette, guitarist Lemek, and horn players Adrian Crutchfield and BK Jackson. The lineup expands, depending on the songs, to include the likes of Nicholas Cole, Lynn Roundtree, Randy Scott, and Cindy Bradley, among others. The collective's songwriting process involves an interesting and meticulous global workflow, with the New Zealand-based Ryan LaValette often laying down the initial rhythm sections himself, then handing off the tracks via digital transfer to the respective U.S.-based players to add, like, guitar or piano, then finally to the brass players to add their layer of sax and trumpet before being routed back to the main producers for final mix and mastering. Interesting stuff. Making the most of modern studio technology, for sure. It's the TNR Collective with Colors. It's the name of their latest EP project for the Trippin' and Rhythm label, and it's in the number 4 spot this week here on the Cool Jazz Countdown.

0: There you have it. It's the TNR Collective giving you another taste of their Colors EP. You'll find it on the Trippin' and Rhythm label and in the number 4 spot on this week's survey. Bass?
1: 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Hit like and subscribe to the program on that platform as well. We would truly appreciate you for it. Well, pianist, composer, band leader Emmett Cohen is no stranger to paying homage to our jazz greats. You know, over the years, he's paid tribute to Jimmy Cobb, Benny Golson, even Ron Carter, amongst others. Well, this year, 2026, marks the centennial of two jazz icons, John Coltrane and Miles Davis. So Cohen has stepped up to the plate to take a bow on their behalf on the album titled Universal Truth, his fourth album for Mack Avenue Records. The title of the album comes out of his research of Coltrane, stating that his intention with his artistry was to seek the universal truth. In Coltrane fashion, the album even features a three-part suite. One of the songs even brings in two musicians that play with Miles. Saxophonist George Coleman and bassist Ron Carter. Now, the overall rhythm section features Cohen's trio with bassist Yasushi Nakamura and drummer Joe Farnsworth. Here is pianist Emmett Cohen with Universal Truth, holding steady at number 3 this week here on the Cool Jazz Countdown.

0: Straight ahead and incredible. I know Mr. Davis and Mr. Coltrane are smiling, listening to this. Emmett Cohen paying tribute on his Mac Avenue release called Universal Truth. It's in at number 3 right here on the Cool Jazz Countdown.
1: All righty, man. Well, guitarist and super producer Paul Brown actually got his start on the drums back when he was 5 years of age. Now, he would discover the guitar a few years later, but still play drums professionally into his early 20s. He credits those early years in the rhythm section for heavily influencing his very successful groove-heavy style of production and engineering.
2: I was always, you know, moved by certain things, and I realized when I started mixing that I was also moved by when a record, when the instruments started to sound happy and they played off of each other and it wasn't so discreet and everything sort of fit together, then it moved me emotionally. Mm-hmm. And the same thing with performances. I remember working with Boney. When the hair on my arms stood up after a take, right, I knew we were done. We didn't have to keep going after it, you know, trying to make it perfect, mm-hmm, or this or that. And I've always been moved like that. And working with Luther Vandross, I mean, when he sang, the voice just poured out of the speakers, and it's just impossible to not be moved.
1: Yep, over 70 number one contemporary jazz singles under his belt as a producer, and 13 albums as a leader or co-leader, including his latest for the Shonicky label, making the biggest leap of the week. It's guitarist Paul Brown with so much to say, moving up to take the number 2 spot this week here on the Cool Jazz Countdown.

0: there he is, the hit maker, guitarist, producer, Paul Brown. His latest effort as a leader for Shaughnessy, entitled So Much to Say, moving up to take the number 2 spot on this week's survey. Alrighty, bass, as we hit the home stretch for this week, big reveal time. Who's got that number 1 spot, man?
1: Grammy award-winning trumpeter, composer, and vocalist, Arturo Sandoval. The brother is breaking borders with his latest album, fusing Afro-Caribbean, bebop, and jazz together, inspired by Yoruba traditions, with songs like Babalu Aye, a tune that connects the cultural and spiritual roots of Sandoval, to Red Trumpet, which showcases his softer and intimate side. This album is also a family affair, as it was created and conceived with the help of Turi Arturo Sandoval III, his son, and his daughter-in-law, Melody Lisman. From Afrobeat to soul, you get it all on here. At 76 years young, here's Cuba's own trumpeter Arturo Sandoval with Sangul, holding steady at number 1 this week, here on The Cool Jazz Countdown.

0: Yeah, I spiffed up my Stacey Adams for this one, boy. Toe tapper for sure. Arturo Sandoval, I love to say the name of the album, Sangul. It is on TM Records and it holds steady at number one again this week. 2 weeks straight here on The Cool Jazz Countdown. Well, family, that is going to do it for this week's edition of the Cool Jazz Countdown. Listen to it again. Tell a friend. We are streaming on all platforms. 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
0: 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This is Marcella Shepard, the bass man.
1: 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We'll see you next time right here on the Cool Jazz Countdown.
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1: Welcome to Jazz in the New Millennium, where we showcase the artists who are keeping this great music alive and passing it forward in the 21st century. I'm your host, Rick Mitchell, and today we are featuring the music of pianist and composer Emmett Cohen. Emmett Cohen was born 36 years ago in Miami, Florida, where he began taking piano lessons at the age of 3. When he was 11, the family moved to Montclair, New Jersey, where he took part in Jazz Connections Kids Workshops and Jazz at Lincoln Center's Young Arts Foundation. He earned his bachelor's degree in music at the University of Miami's Frost School of Music and a master's degree from the Manhattan School of Music. Along the way, he gained a deep grasp of jazz piano traditions, from early stride to modern post-bop, to go with his formidable technique. In 2011, after finishing third in the Thelonious Monk International Piano Competition, Cohen and the other finalists were invited to the White House by President Barack Obama. While still in college, he released his self-produced debut album, In the Element. From that album, here's the title track: Joe Sanders on bass, Rodney Green on drums, Emmett Cohen on piano.

Emmett Cohen's composition, Harlem Shuffle, not to be confused with the vintage R&B tune of the same name covered by the Rolling Stones. From the 2016 album New Direction by New Orleans drummer Herlin Riley, who spent two decades playing with Wynton Marsalis before putting together his own top-notch quintet. Cohen on piano, Russell Hall on bass, Godwin Lewis on alto saxophone, Bruce Harris on trumpet. In 2013, just out of college, Cohen landed a New Year's Eve gig at the Kennedy Center in Washington, D.C. with the Dizzy Gillespie Alumni All-Star Band. During the five-hour bus ride from New York, he sat across from saxophonist Jimmy Heath, who had played with the original Gillespie Big Band in the 1940s. Listening to Heath's stories of life on the road and in the clubs, he realized the disparity in experience between the old-time masters who came up in the Jim Crow era and college-educated white musicians such as himself. The result was Cohen's Master's Legacy series, which features him playing with African-American jazz giants from previous generations. From the 2016 album, Emmett Cohen featuring Jimmy Cobb, Master Legacy Series Volume 1, let's listen to Cohen's composition, Concerto for Cobb. Jimmy Cobb on drums, Yasushi Nakamura on bass, Emmett Cohen on piano. Cobb, the drummer with Miles Davis on Kind of Blue, considered by many to be the greatest jazz album of all time, was 87 years old at the time of this recording. He passed in 2020 at the age of 90. I'm Rick Mitchell, and you are jamming with jazz in the new millennium.

That's called Finger Buster, written by Willie the Lion Smith, one of the great Harlem Stride pianists of the 1920s. Emmett Cohen on piano, Russell Hall on bass, Kyle Poole on drums, from Cohen's 2022 album, Uptown in Orbit. Prior to that, we heard Cohen with the same trio demonstrating his fluency in cross-referencing eras of jazz history on his composition, Future Stride, the title track from his 2021 debut album for Mack Avenue Records. In 2019, Cohen placed first in the American Pianist Awards, which earned him a $50,000 grant, a contract with Mack Avenue Records, and a two-year residency at the University of Indianapolis. In March of 2020, with all the clubs closing down and concert tours canceled due to the coronavirus pandemic, Cohen and his bandmates Russell Hall and Kyle Poole launched the webcast Live from Emmett's Place, emanating weekly from Cohen's fifth-floor walk-up in Harlem's Sugar Hill District. The YouTube live stream featured a distinguished cast of visiting guest stars, young and old, some of whom also joined Cohen in his Master Legacy series. From the album Emmett Cohen featuring Houston Person, Legacy Master Series Volume 5, let's listen to Duke Ellington's composition, I Let a Song Go Out of My Heart, originally recorded in 1938. Person on tenor, Cohen on piano, Yasushi Nakamura on bass, Kyle Poole on drums. The program is Jazz in the New Millennium. I'm Rick Mitchell.

drummer Joe Farnsworth from his 2025 album, The Big Room. Yasushi Nakamura on bass, Emmett Cohen on piano, Jeremy Pelt on trumpet, Joel Ross on vibes. Prior to that, we heard Cohen playing with saxophonist Yusin Persson, recorded at Van Gelder Studios in 2023. In 2022, Cohen was voted Rising Star Pianist of the Year in the Downbeat Critics Poll. In 2023, he was voted Pianist of the Year and Livestream Producer of the Year by the Jazz Journalists Association. In October of 2025, he brought Live from Emmett's Place to a close. But he continues with Emmett's Place Education, a series of free online masterclasses with various jazz artists. Along with pianists such as Sullivan Fortner and Christian Sands, Cohen has incorporated influences from pre-bop styles into his own postmodern sound, while also emphasizing the importance of having a good time. As the maestro once said, it's supposed to be fun. From Cohen's 2026 album, Universal Truth, here is My Funny Valentine. Cohen on piano, Joe Farnsworth on drums, Yasushi Nakamura on bass. The tenor saxophonist is George Coleman, who is 90 years old at the time of this recording, still swinging.

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The show is produced at the studios of KBOO-FM in Portland with engineer Matthew Clark. I'm Rick Mitchell. To contact me and for information on my book, Jazz in the New Millennium, please visit my website, www.rickmitchell.us. Thanks for listening, and please remember to say peace.

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4: Welcome to Nightlights. I'm David Brent Johnson. In 1962, pianist Ahmad Jamal, whose trio had achieved both commercial success and artistic influence from the mid-1950s on, broke up that group and took a breather from the music business. By 1966, he had a new trio in place that would reach its zenith in the next several years as Jamal's spacious and evocative sound evolved, and he drew on new repertoire by composers such as Herbie Hancock and Antonio Carlos Jobim. In the next hour, we'll hear some of the recordings that they made between 1968 and 1971 for the Impulse label. It's the second great trio, Ahmad Jamal on Impulse, coming up on this edition of Nightlights.

0: 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We'll hear the latest from the Minus Five, plus Bob Mould, Chris Stamey, and Luce Carroll.
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0: As always, I'm joined by a couple of wonderful international journalists. In Nairobi, Kenya, we have Phyllis Mwati. Welcome, Phyllis.
1: Thank you, Caroline, for having me in Hujambo.
0: And joining us all the way from up north in Nunavut, Canada, it's Maral Jamal. Hi, Maral.
2: Hi, Caroline. Thanks for having me.
0: Now, both of you, I of course need to ask you, what superhero skill would you choose?
1: Okay, so I'd choose flying because, you know, it lets me travel much faster, reach places. Of course, the amazing views, seeing the world from the sky would be a unique and beautiful experience. So I choose flying.
0: Interesting. So you wouldn't go for the ease of teleportation?
1: No.
0: You're happy to put in the work?
1: Yeah.
0: You're happy to have hollow bones?
1: Yes.
0: All for the joy of flying.
1: And the views.
0: Yeah, and the views. I agree. What about you, Maral?
2: I think I would choose teleportation because my family is halfway across the world. So I would take the risk of doing some damage, but like be able to go see them whenever I want.
0: Oh, that's really nice. And also, I guess you could teleport somewhere strategically, like into the middle of a field. So it doesn't matter if you've got your calculations slightly wrong. You don't end up accidentally teleporting into a wall.
2: Yeah.
0: Perfect answers. So this is the science show inspired by the news. Every week, we take a headline and follow it somewhere unexpected, uncovering the science hiding underneath it. We may not have X-ray vision or the ability to fly, but making sense of science is our superpower. We always start with a story from the news, though, and this week, something a bit offbeat caught our eye.
3: In Mexico, where a rise in motorcycle thefts has led an unidentified individual to take matters into their own hands.
4: A faceless vigilante has been roaming the streets hunting down motorbike thieves in the dead of night. Five alleged thieves were found tied to public lampposts. The mysterious figure has been dubbed the Mexican Batman. An investigation has been launched to find the mystery suspect.
0: In the city of Lagos de Monero in Mexico, a mysterious vigilante has been nicknamed Batman after repeatedly hunting down people accused of stealing motorbikes. And instead of quietly handing suspects over to the police, he's been taping them to lampposts and leaving a sign accusing them of theft. And now is probably a good time to point out that the BBC does not endorse vigilanteism of any type, even involving superheroes. Phyllis, you're

0: Diving for Yuko was a Message Heard production for the BBC World Service, presented by me, Jake Warren. It was written by Leo Danshak and Jake Warren. It was produced by Leo Danshak. McAlister Bexon is the executive producer. James Cox is the production coordinator. Sound design and engineering by Alan Lear. For the BBC World Service, the commissioner is Simon Pitts.
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0: Welcome to City Arts and Lectures, a season of talks and onstage conversations with some of the most celebrated writers, artists, and thinkers of our day, recorded before an audience at the Sydney Goldstein Theatre in San Francisco. This week, our guest is Elizabeth Pryor, a professor of history at Smith College, whose work focuses on the histories of race and slavery in the United States. Pryor's memoir, Something We Said, Richard Pryor, A Notorious Word, and Me, is about growing up as the Black Jewish daughter of comedian Richard Pryor. It also traces the painful evolution of the N-word from the era of slavery to today, including how her father used it in the 1970s. On June 1st, 2026, Pryor came to the Sydney Goldstein Theatre in San Francisco for an expansive talk with journalist Shireen Marisol Meraji about her childhood and the significance of this six-letter word in American politics, history, and culture. Join us now for a conversation with Elizabeth Pryor. Hi.
1: Hi.
0: Should we hug? I don't know.
1: Sure.
0: Okay. Hey. So I want to set the ground rules. We're not going to say the N-word in this room, the actual word, the six-letter word. We're not going to say it. Those are the rules. We're not going to say it. We're not going to read quotes with the word in it, saying the word. Nobody in their questions is going to use the word in their questions. And so those are the ground rules. And my first question to you, Liz, is about the time that you were really hitting your stride as a professor at Smith College, which is a liberal arts college in Massachusetts. And a white student said the N-word in your classroom.
1: She did.
0: This was more than a decade ago. And in a moment, I'm going to have you read a short passage from your book about the incident. But before that, I'd love for you to set the scene for us. What semester was it? Where were you in the semester? How many students are in this class? What's the demographic makeup? What were you lecturing about that day? Like, walk us up to when she said the word in class.
1: Okay. It was my class, Age of the Civil War. It was my second semester teaching and the spring semester. It was February. A few weeks into the semester, I already loved the class. They were so smart. And there were about 40 students in Seeley Hall, which is, at Smith is one of our old distinguished or old buildings with a fireplace in the room. And it was beautiful, right? Idyllic.
0: Mm-hmm.
1: And I was kind of getting jazzed because I just told the students, you know, something ugly about the Fugitive Slave Act. And they, you know, this particular student, you know, her hand shot up into the air, and I really, really liked her. And so I was tickled. And
0: then she said something that you were not expecting. And I would love for you to read part of that in the book. I have it. I have so many pages dog-eared.
1: Time stopped. The room started to spin. Well, I guess I should say something else, which is that I called on the student.
0: Mm-hmm.
1: And what you thinking? And she says to me, have you seen Blazing Saddles? And Blazing Saddles is a 1974 satirical film about race,
0: yeah,
1: a comedy that my father, Richard Pryor, co-wrote. So in that moment, I'm like, why is this student outing me as Richard Pryor's daughter? And I kind of got snippy and turned back to my, I was like, yes, I have seen Blazing Saddles. But I hadn't seen Blazing Saddles. And I'm sure if I had, I could have probably cut everything that happened next off at the pass. And I, you know, I was like, yes, I have. And I turned back to my lecture and started, you know, turning to my PowerPoint. And but she was too excited and too eager and raised her hand. And before I could even not call on her, she quoted a line from the film with a disparaging word for people of Chinese descent and the actual N-word. And she said both of the words.
2: Mm-hmm.
1: So now I'll read.
2: Okay.
1: Time stopped. The room started to spin. All at once, multiple thoughts fired through my brain. A white student said the N-word in my classroom. She wasn't calling anyone a name. She was simply trying to connect to my lecture by repeating a funny line from Blazing Saddles. She was also quoting a joke that I had no doubt was written by my father. Somehow that made the situation even more disorienting. I froze, and the energy in the classroom completely shifted. Usually, my students paid attention. They listened carefully and nodded their heads. But when Charlotte said the N-word, their eyes darted to the floor or the clock, anywhere else in the room, but not to me. The only person looking at me was Lori, a black student about 10 years older than her peers. Her big brown eyes looked pained. As the seconds ticked by, each of the four other black students in the class turned to me. Were they angry, frustrated, disappointed, looking for answers? A surge of responsibility, like panic, rushed through my body in great swells. "Whoa, whoa, whoa," I said, holding up my hands, willing Charlotte to be quiet. "No," she said, smiling and trying to reassure me. "It's a joke from Blazing Saddles." And then she repeated it.
2: How did that moment change the way you teach? And how did it shape the direction of your scholarship?
1: I mean, it changed everything. It really did. It made me aware that the racism I was teaching about could also play out while I was teaching about it in my class. And I had thought a lot about my own relationship to the N-word. And I had made a decision that I was not going to say the word. And I had a colleague who said to me a few years before that she didn't want to say the word in her classroom, a black colleague, because she didn't want her students or her colleagues to say, you know, "I know this black professor who says it, so it's okay that I say the word."
2: Mm-hmm.
1: So she made a choice not to say the word, and I was really comfortable with that. But I had never thought about what happens

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1: I had to look at myself as a teacher, and I keep thinking, because the person who was the provost of the college is here tonight.
2: Oh.
1: Yeah, at the time, and thinking about how I didn't want any of them to know this had happened to me.
2: You weren't tenured at this point,
1: no,
2: were you?
1: No. Okay. This is my second semester teaching. Yeah. I was like, okay, this is how I got fired. That was nice. It was a good run. And so I was really like, how do I work through? And she was amazing and really helped me, as did many of my colleagues there, helped me think about how to become, how to face this in the classroom. And so I had to look at my teaching, but I also had this question, like, do I even know what this word means? Mm-hmm. And it made me, as a scholar, think about it more deeply and delve into the research.
2: And we're going to get into that, but I really want to go back to the fact that you hadn't seen Blazing Saddles at that point. So this is a Mel Brooks film. Your father co-wrote this film with Mel Brooks. It's a movie you had yet to see. And you say in the book that you hadn't spent much time with your father's work at this point.
1: Yeah.
2: Why was that?
1: I think there's a lot of reasons. I was a little girl when kind of like the bulk of his work came out. So I saw the things that were child appropriate. I was in LA at the Cinerama Dome and saw Superman 3 and The Wiz and, you know, these other kinds of, you know, appropriate shows. And I even saw my father in concert on stage, mm-hmm. Even though I don't think I really understood a lot of what I was seeing. But the you know, the more, you know, cutting edge, ribald kind of stuff I hadn't seen, because it wasn't appropriate for an 8-year-old to see it. But there are other reasons. And I think one of the main reasons for me was that people loved Richard Pryor. And it's mind-blowing to me that there are people who are listening to this right now who aren't even going to really know who Richard Pryor is. But especially Black people, like, loved him. But everybody felt like they had a relationship with him. Mm-hmm. And they would come up to me and tell me jokes, repeat the jokes, like, you know, like they were talking to him. And I felt like I wanted to know, like, what he had for supper. I wanted to be able to know the name of our pets. You know, I didn't want to know what everybody else knew. Mm-hmm. I wanted to know the private side. And I held on to that. And it never shook it until I started doing this project.
2: When you started moderating classroom discussions about the N-word, students shared very, very personal stories in the classroom. They were very vulnerable. They talked about times they heard the word and it was said to somebody else and they stayed silent. They didn't jump in and say, hey, don't say that. Don't call that person that. Times the N-word was used against them and how painful and traumatizing it was. And you call these moments points of encounter.
1: Yeah.
2: And you say that so many of us carry these points of encounter with the N-word with us for years and years and years, and yeah. We never talk about it.
1: Yeah.
2: We never talk about what happened. Why do you think it's important to talk about these things, these points of encounter, and why do you encourage it in your classroom?
1: I mean, I think what we're really talking about is we're talking about race, right? So to me, the points of encounter all kind of come together with the N-word, but that's just symbolic of how we don't know how to negotiate conversations about race together. And I feel like these episodes around the N-word provide that platform to be able to have, like what happened to me, to be able to have conversations, but, you know, what happened to other people. I've had so

0: many people. These aren't, you know, just people of one particular racial background or another. So many people come to me and they're like, when I was this age, when I was that age, and they remember these moments with this word, and they don't have the tools to navigate it, because we don't have the tools to navigate race more broadly, but they just don't have the tools to even have the conversation. Like, I hurt someone when I was 10 by saying this. Or I remember a woman told me that she remembered being chased home after school, like in the sec. This was like at a like a lecture where she was my age and a full professor or something, remembering something, being chased by boys in the neighborhood, being called this word in the second grade. I mean, still holding it, and maybe never even having spoken about it.
1: You say it's important for us to talk about it, but you've also said that we're not. People are not ready to facilitate these types of conversations.
0: Yeah.
1: So it could be a horrible thing talking about these points of encounter with somebody who doesn't know how to moderate a conversation like this.
0: Yeah.
1: How did you learn how to moderate these classroom conversations?
0: There was a lot of trial and error, a lot of reading, a lot of care. My motto is, if you're a teacher and you haven't cried, then you haven't really taught.
1: I've cried a lot.
0: Yeah, right? I mean, you cry because it's really hard. It turns you inside out, because it's hard to hold space for everybody. When I first started talking about the N-word with my students, I was really pitching it to my white students. Because I'm like, oh, those are the students who really need to learn. And my black students were like, oh, please, please don't make me have to sit through somebody recognizing in front of me for the first time that they're a racist.
1: Mm-hmm.
0: Like, I please. And that's fair. So then how do I have all of that in the classroom? I have a colleague at Smith who used to teach his black study classes. Imagine it's a black world would be the first thing that he would say. And I started trying to think, how do I do this if I'm imagining the feelings of that black student in this space, and not just always trying to teach white people how to be better friends and, you know, better people. It's very challenging, but it's worth it. The conversations have been pretty amazing.
1: And you are a part of those conversations.
0: Yeah.
1: You share your personal points of encounter.
0: I didn't at first. My brain is very academic and cerebral, so I didn't get that I was on a journey with them. In fact, my first thought when the students started basically amounts to confessing in my class, I was like, they didn't do the reading. You know, that was like, and then I realized something much more profound was happening in my classroom than could be provided in the reading that I asked them to do. I also kind of thought, like, by the time they got to college, of course they would have already had these conversations, right? 100%, because I had graduated from, you know, at that point from college, from high school, I guess 30 years earlier, and they weren't having it then. There was like one paragraph on slavery in my textbook.
1: Mm-hmm.
0: And I figured 30 years later that had to have changed, but it hadn't.
1: When did you decide you were going to talk about your own points of encounter? And I'm going to ask you a couple questions about your own personal points of encounter. But when did you decide to bring yourself and your into the classroom in that way?
0: Well, so it's like there's like in my brain was like parallel play. So my brain was doing this already. I was thinking about these memories with my father. I was thinking about these points of encounter of my own, but not really realizing it would ever come into the work.
1: Mm-hmm.
0: And then there was an incident at Smith. A panel, and the panelist said the word, and it was a panel on free speech. the panelists said the word, and they were like, they actually said nothing. See, I said it, and nothing horrible happened. And the next morning, the campus like exploded. Like the students were furious. And a few weeks later, a colleague of mine pulled together a panel, Race, Resistance, and Resilience, a Smith Conversation.
1: Mm-hmm.
0: And I started writing, like, you know, I had done some research on the word, and I started doing that, and I was, like, very buttoned up, and I was going to tell that whole story there. And then I was like, people aren't, like, connecting the dots that this word is more than an academic conversation. And so if I want people to get it, I'm going to have to tell my own story. And that's the first time I did it.
1: You had different points of encounter. Your mom is white and Jewish. Your dad is Black. You had different points of encounter with the word, depending on who you were with. And I was wondering if you would share a personal point of encounter involving your father and that word.
0: So I didn't meet my father till I was 6 years old. And I actually think, as I was doing the research, I realized that the N-word in many ways brought us together, which is a very strange thing to say. But I met him when I was six. My mom wrote a letter saying, you know, I can't imagine, I love a child so much and you're absent. What the heck? And he started coming back and I went and saw him perform, but I didn't think I would see him again. And then on my seventh birthday, he came back. And the first meaningful conversation I ever had with him was about the N-word, because two boys had called me the word at school. And actually, it was a Black boy who called me the N-word first. And I think this is deep and important because, you know, I thought I was just like a little Jewish girl running around Boston. I knew something was amiss, but I didn't know what, right? And so he said to me one day, I'm playing on the playground, and he just said to me, you're an N. And he said the word. And to me, I think he was trying to remind me of something that he thought I had forgotten.
1: Mm-hmm.
0: You know, that I was Black just like he was. And so I told my father, so I'm at this dinner, and my mother kind of rings me into telling my dad, which I didn't want to because I was embarrassed. I cried, and I was known as a crybaby, and I didn't want him to know that about me. I was trying to, like, sell it. You know, I wanted him to love me because I loved him immediately.
1: Mm-hmm.
0: And so I started telling him the story about what happened. And when I looked up, he was so full of love. And he said to me, don't let nobody ever call you that, which was great. And I loved it. And then he told me that that was a fighting word. And if I said that, if anybody said that to me or any other Black person, I had to knock them right out. And I was like, I don't like that. I don't want to have to do that.
1: There's another point of encounter in your book that's very, very painful. I don't know if you want to talk about it here. It's a point of encounter with your mother. And it's quite shocking. So I'm just going to ask you if you feel comfortable talking about it. If not, it is in the book.
0: Yeah. I want to say this.
1: Okay. Yeah.
0: My mother was a very, speaking of academic words, my mother was a very pugilistic person. She was a boxer. She was a fighter. And she fought for me the best that she could. But if she was losing a fight, she'd go low. And she did that my whole life. you know, she basically raised me as a single mother. And I got into her tenderest spot, which is that we were in the middle of a fight, and I told her that she said something like, "You're just like your father," which was the like bad thing at that point.
1: Mm-hmm.
0: And I said I was. And she called me the N-word. Yeah.
1: Ooh. I found that so shocking. It just stopped me. I had to close the book. I couldn't believe it. And then later on, you said she never apologized for that.
0: No, and I think that was more painful. I'm not sure, but I think that's more painful than the word itself. I'll never know. She's not with us anymore.
1: And you're very generous to your mom in this book. It's not that the book is not just about that, but
0: well, so in terms of writing process, there were so many stories about my mom that one of the editors was like, "Liz, I think after that, we get it."
1: Mm-hmm.
0: Like
1: you love your mom. We talk to her every day.
0: we get a layoff, Maxine.
1: You know, you write in the book, and I'm going to quote you here, "For so long, white people had used the N-word to control the narrative. But as far back as I could find, black people used it too and took the narrative back."
0: Yeah.
1: Your father, Richard Pryor, was one of the people who used the word to reclaim the narrative. And while doing the research for this book, you listened to your father's comedy albums again and again, and you write that those recordings full of your dad saying the N-word revealed something you had gotten very wrong in your scholarship about the word. You said that your dad, Richard Pryor, made you rethink what you thought you knew about the N-word.
0: Yeah.
1: How so?
0: Well, I'd written an article that was published in 2016, and the argument, you know, predates my dad by hundreds of years. So instead of this word coming out of these like kind of black power luminaries of the 1970s, as I always thought it was, I learned that black people had been using the N-word in protest subversively for hundreds of years. And that's what the research showed me. I've honestly forgotten the question.
1: But that is true. You said since 1770, black people were using it subversively, and your dad was using it very subversively the 70s, were like going over his albums, and you learned something about the word that you weren't following in your scholarship. You were like, it's two words.
0: Yes.
1: One for white people, one for black people.
0: That's exactly right. Thank you.
1: You're welcome.
0: You got me back there. I was arguing that it was two words. When I listened to my dad's comedy, he used it. It was like the multiverse, as they say now. You know, and he used the word in so many ways. He used it to mock the way white people spoke. He used it to mock the way black people spoke. He used it to praise the way black people spoke. I mean, it's just, there's so many different iterations that it's true that there's one racist, boring version of the word, ugly, vile slur that white people use. But my dad, you know, as I say in the book, made it a universe.
1: Yeah. Yeah, because you said in your scholarship, it was a word to reclaim the narrative. It was used in a subversive way by black people. But you were like, it was more than that. You have a whole list of ways that your dad used it.
0: Yeah.
1: It's incredible. I want you to read something for us. It's on page 209. And it's in relation to this. And this is after you're listening to your dad's comedy albums over and over again. And I would love for you to start at After 2 days of Immersing Myself and end with Just Like You, which is on the next page.
0: Let's see. On page 209.
1: After 2 days.
0: Oh, yeah. After 2 days of immersing myself in That Ends Crazy, I moved on to his 1976 album, Bicentennial End. By the time he recorded it, his sense of humor had become even more overtly political. One of my favorite jokes on the album, if you can call it that, had him imagining a conversation between two enslaved Africans in the hull of a slave ship. Not the most obvious setting for stand-up comedy. When one of the men laughed, the other asked what was so funny. Yesterday, the first man said, I was a king.
2: You're listening to Elizabeth Pryor in conversation with Shireen Marisol Meraji. This is City Arts and Lectures.
0: The audience on the record tittered uneasily as if they didn't know whether or not to laugh. His understanding of the African diaspora and slavery made it clear he had deepened his knowledge of Black history since his Berkeley days in the early 70s. In one of the routines, he painted a picture of slavery that was poignant and historically accurate. His enslaved characters came from Dahomey in West Africa, suffered through the Middle Passage, endured new diseases that went untreated. Quote, I used to could live to be 150. Now I die of high blood pressure by the time I'm 52. 3 hours later, I had listened to the album five times and walked so far from home I needed to call my husband to pick me up. You got to hear this, I said, queuing up the album before I even kissed Jerry hello. He's light years ahead of his time. We'd been sitting in the driveway for 20 minutes when the album wrapped up with a 200-year-old man recounting the horrors of slavery while the battle hymn of the Republic crescendoed in the background. Quote, you all probably done forgot about it, the old man says wistfully about slavery. Then my dad breaks character and uses his own voice for the last line of the album. But I ain't gonna never forget it. Jerry and I sat quietly for a few moments. He loved breaking down history just like you do, he finally said. Maybe, I said, hoping he was right. No, he said, he did. Your dad was a historian, just like you.
1: I love that. So your dad eventually stopped using the N-word.
0: Yeah, he did.
1: Do you want to talk about why, or do you want people to read the book to find out why?
0: Well, I mean, he said it on stage, you know, so it's definitely Googleable. My dad, in 79, my dad went to Africa. He was part of, you know, this inspired by Alex Haley's, you know, reflections and roots to go back and look at his, you know, ancestors. And he did the trip. He went to Kenya and he said he'd been there 3 weeks. And on the last day he was sitting in the Hilton in Nairobi, getting ready to leave. And something told him to take stock. Like, what do you see here? And he said, you know, I see, you know, people doing the most menial jobs and people running the country. They're all Black. And the voice said, do you see any ends? And he said, no. And then the voice said again, that's because there aren't any. And it's what I call or think of as kind of a diasporic epiphany. Because it took my father. He grew up in the United States where that word, I think Black people use that word in a way that makes sense. It's a protest against the injustice, the racism in the United States. But when he went to Africa, it didn't make sense for him anymore because those circumstances weren't there. And he says that he not only hasn't said the N-word for 3 weeks, but he hadn't even thought it.
1: Mm.
0: Yeah.
1: You know, when I was preparing to do the interview, I wanted to watch your dad's work. And I told my husband, I'm like, find one of his comedy specials and let's watch it. And the special was Here and Now. And it was the one that he did in New Orleans.
0: Yeah.
1: And it was the end. And I hadn't gotten to the part in your book where you said that he stopped using the word. And I looked at my husband and I was like, oh, he didn't say it one time, because I was reading. And at that point, he had stopped saying it.
0: He said he was never going to call another black man the N-word.
1: Yeah.
0: But he actually said it, because when he is in that moment in 1982 on stage, he didn't have the phrase that we all now rely on, which is the N-word. So people at that moment just either said the word or didn't.
1: And you talk about that, the etymology of the phrase, the N-word.
0: Yeah.
1: Can you tell us that? Because for me, I was shocked by that. I was like, wait, we didn't have that? I don't remember a time when we didn't have that.
0: Yeah. Well, this was, my daughter went to college about a half an hour away from where I teach at Smith. And she would come over and we'd have like study sessions together. And I had a bulletin board with all my research questions pinned into it that I was thinking through for the project. And one of them was, when did people first start using the phrase the N-word? And she turned to me one time, she's like, Mom, what do you mean? When did people start using the phrase the N-word?
1: Yeah.
0: And I was like, what do you mean? When did people start using the phrase the N-word? But she was born in 1998. And she has never lived in a world where people didn't use the phrase the N-word.
1: Mm-hmm.
0: And so I became deeply curious and went to my students. I was like, oh my gosh, my education's gone awry. I haven't taught my daughter right. But then I asked my students, who at the time were the same age. And they also were like, I mean, I guess I knew that like enslavers didn't use it. And I was like, oh wow. You know, they just thought this was the polite way of, and it makes sense, right? But really, that is a word that black activists started to use in the late 80s and early 90s when they didn't want to repeat the violence that was hurled against them while telling these stories. And then the turning point was the O.J. Simpson trial,
1: mm-hmm.
0: and the Mark Furman tapes, Mark Furman, who just passed, and there were these tapes in which this, you know, crucial detective who found crucial evidence might have been a racist and have planted the evidence. And to prove it, they wanted to play these tapes where he calls black people the N-word all through the tapes. And so there's a huge pretrial motion trying to make them not admissible. And the prosecutor, who's black, and the defense attorney, who was black, go at it. And the prosecutor never says the word. He just says the phrase, the N-word, because he's arguing this is the dirtiest, nastiest, filthiest word in the English language. And that's why we can't bring it in, because the black jurors are going to be so swayed by even hearing the word that they're not going to be able to make a fair judgment. And Johnny Cochran was like, well, black people have been doing just fine and hearing the word all the time through their lives. So I think you're wrong. And he won. And he won the case. And
1: right.
0: And Furman was discredited. It's powerful.
1: But that is the turning point,
0: it's
1: you
0: the
1: say,
0: turning point.
1: For when that phrase, the N-word, became sort of a popular.
0: I was so shocked, because I went back and looked at footage of, like, you know, news anchors and stuff before that. They're just saying the N-word right on the news, you know, like, no problem.
1: Another thing you said in the book that was eye-opening to me was that Merriam-Webster's dictionary had the N-word, and it was, you wrote it here, and I don't want to misquote it.
0: Up to 1998,
1: yeah,
0: Merriam-Webster's defined the N-word as a black person, comma, usually derogatory.
1: 1998.
0: That's right.
1: I was like,
0: yeah,
1: wow.
0: And did not, I mean, there was a black activist from Michigan who kind of got the bee in the bonnet and started pushing, and they did not want to back down with that definition either.
1: And it was a woman.
0: Yes.
1: Activist.
0: I think Was it Delphine Abraham, I think was her name.
1: And she won.
0: She did.
1: So the question that I have, because you talk about the difficulties in writing this book a few times in the book and in the acknowledgments as well. When did you first know that you wanted to write a memoir?
0: I did not want to write a memoir.
1: Okay.
0: Yeah. I did not want to write a memoir.
1: When did you know you were writing a memoir that yeah, you did not want to write?
0: That's
1: better.
0: That's, I mean, honestly, truthfully, I feel like the N word is a memoir, right? I mean, it is my story. So even the history is my story. Even 1619 is my story. But like I said, my brain takes a long time to get to feelings. Mm. It takes a really long time. I can report and tell you what happened. So I thought I was just going to be telling these stories that happened. And, people would read it and I'd be like, they were like, how did you feel? And I was like, it was really bad. They were like, no, but how did you feel? I was like, I don't know. And I think it's just because they were just locked away, the emotion of it. You know, how do I explain what it feels like in those points of encounter? I had trained myself for a lifetime of pretending like I was fine with them. So, you know, I did want to talk about my father, but I wanted to talk about him academically. And I did want to talk about those moments, but I wanted to talk about the classroom. So I'm not exactly sure, but it became really clear to me that my story was sort of like the meta point of encounter that people would need to be able to understand that this isn't just the N-word, and racism isn't just like some national trauma or a relic of the past, but it has very intimate impact. And to understand that intimate impact, I had to start by talking about myself.
1: What do you think the hardest part of writing this was?
0: I think the hardest thing for anybody who's writing about themselves is, like, you know, the blow by blow, you know, like, and you're writing a story. So how do you shape your blow by blow into a story?
1: Mm-hmm.
0: And I think that was a challenge. I think one of the, maybe not challenging, but one of the most exciting, difficult parts was like the end of my father's life was so painful mm-hmm. and ugly. And he was very sick. He couldn't speak anymore. And it was so difficult. And I was traumatized by that. And so it clouded my memory of our relationship. And I don't know if it was hard, but tapping into the tenderness between that I felt for him and that he so clearly had for me was eye-opening and really powerful. I was Googling, I remembered this chair that he was sitting in when he was fishing in Georgia.
1: Mm-hmm.
0: And I Googled it for some, it was a webbed like lawn chair. And I came across these Polaroids I had never seen before from when I was 8 and 9 years old. And
1: online?
0: Yes.
1: Oh.
0: Yes. And it was a girlfriend of my father's who was walked around with her camera every minute of the day, Lucy Saroyan. And she had passed, and one of her relatives had put them up for auction and had a little book called the Polaroids, a booklet with all the famous people she was friends with, Nick Nolte and Marlon Brando and my father. And me and my father were on the cover of this, a photograph I'd never seen, but I was able to date because my father had tried to get me to stop. I was a chronic thumb sucker. And my father had tried to get me to stop sucking my thumb by putting like iodine and worms and then gauze on my finger. And when I was in the picture, there was gauze on my finger. I was like, that's Georgia in 1976. I know that anywhere. And the pictures are so tender between me and my father. And it was, and I don't know if that was hard, but I meditate every morning, and in many of those morning meditations, I would weep.
1: I think that is a beautiful place to open things up to all of your questions in the audience. And hopefully, you have a few sparked by this conversation. Somebody's going to walk around with a microphone because we have to make sure that they are mic'd for the audio.
0: Can I remind our audience what I do in my classroom, which is that, you know, this is a moment when freedom of speech is under assault. And it is. And I recognize that. But I also know that if we say the actual N-word right now, we'll be having a different conversation than the one that I'm hoping we'll have here. So I do ask, and this is not just of the white people, but this is harder for me, honestly, to ask of Black people here who authentically use this in a subversive way to hold back on using the word. But I do think just for the sake of this conversation, for the next few minutes that we're together, that I ask that people rely on the phrase, the N-word, for the rest of the conversation, please. Yeah.
3: Thank you very much. This has been enlightening and very amazing. I feel like there's been an evolution and modernization of the N-word over modern times, let's call it maybe 20 years to now, where it's accepted, for lack of a better term, in gangster rap, Chappelle, Snoop. It's on Netflix. It's everywhere. Sometimes they abbreviate the N-word at the end with an A, and it's almost a slang form. And I'm just curious what your thoughts are on the evolution and the modernization of the N-word over time and what it means to us and you as someone who's delved so deep into the word.
0: So I do. Thank you so much for the question. I do think about this a lot. And I think that maybe flipping the question over a little bit might be a more helpful framework, which is, why does this word resonate for Black people still? Why does this work? Why does it appeal to Black artists, Black musicians? And I think that as long as the kind of injustice and inequality exists, that the word is going to continue to be used as a point of subversion. For me, what those artists are doing on stage, and I've heard different of them say this differently and not necessarily agree with me, but for me, that is the purview of an authentic story that they're telling. Right, they came up from a place where that word was used in an authentic way to express something particular about Black culture and identity. And that as much as you love rap music, if you are not authentically from that story and position and experience, that word will never belong for you and should never belong to you.
4: So this is a little bit of a follow-up on his question. You know, I, like most people, hear this word a lot. What do you say to the idea that people using it in rap, et cetera, are keeping the word alive?
0: I say that's untrue. the word has had a very powerful life that has nothing to do with Black artists and Black protest. It really doesn't. And what I hope in reading my book, for educators, is that young people and all people really understand the history of this word and its trajectory, and that I do wonder and find it fascinating personally, like honestly, that anybody would want to say it who is not from this authentic experience. And they do. They do. I mean, there's a lot of like, why do you get to say it? And I don't. Mm-hmm. Right. And I noticed that for a lot of people, 12, 13, 14 years old, there's a coming of age kind of moment to, you have to position yourself around the word and figure out who you are in relation to it, mm-hmm. No matter your race. But I do not think, I think blaming artists who are responding to something by using the word for its existence, it's like trying to put a Band-Aid, you know, instead of looking at the source, right? And yeah. Yeah.
5: I just love this book so much. I feel like I've had these people in my head for 3 days now, and I didn't want it to end, and I'm glad you're here, and I want to be following you around for the next, and them around. It just makes me want to delve in. It made me want to write to my own parents who are gone now. It made me think about my grandparents in Waco, Texas, who moved to Waco, Texas for a reason that had something to do with this word. I know it did. And I've known it has for a long time, and I didn't know how to get to it. So I just, what it has unlocked for me, I just so appreciate you. And I also was thinking, you know, when that happened, when Charlotte said that thing in your class, like, is that what teachers do? Like, I didn't know. I don't know what it's like for teachers in general. But, you know, you talk in the book, there's plenty of painful things that happened to you that could have gone a lot of ways. And you stuck with that student. You stuck with the other students in this process. How come? Is that what you see as your job as a teacher? Like, is it a healer? Is it, what is it that leads you to make something like this out of all this pain?
0: I mean, I feel really lucky to be teaching at a place where everybody loves teaching at Smith. It's, the classroom is a magical place where you can workshop stuff like this and move through it. I didn't always want to stick with it. I did not want to always stick with it. I mean, I walked around feeling ashamed, like a stronger Black person would have responded so differently than this. Why am I responding like this? Why do I feel so turned inside out about this? But I think that feeling of vulnerability allowed something to happen in my classroom that maybe wouldn't have happened otherwise. You know, the last time I taught my History of the N-Word class, which is a class I teach now, I said I would never teach it again because I did not do a great job. And so I said I was never going to teach it again. And then I, you know, sat with it and I was like, oh, okay, I am going to try again. But yeah.
6: I'm so proud of you too. And I can't wait to read this book, but I just want to affirm that I'm with you to the degree that I have a no N-word vibration at all times. I'm concerned. I have two young boys, age 20 and 17. And within the last couple of years, the N-word has now sort of evolved into YNs. And that has become the lexicon of calling young brothers YNs, and in a very favorable way. And so much so that when my older son went to a professional conference, they did like a word cloud, I think, on the screen. And someone's answer was YN. And this was a group of like professional African-American future pilots. And he said that there was a gasp in the room. And I was literally mortified. Like, how is it that this shape-shifting is happening? You know, I know we sort of talked about the ending being A versus hard ER, but now there's this whole other nomenclature that's bubbling up. I mean, why is it so persistent, do you think? Why are there always some ways that folks want to get to it?
0: I mean, I think there is like a kind of masculinity tied into the N-word, a kind of bravery in asserting it. We heard this over here. But it feels like it doesn't surprise me that maybe at a moment where anti-blackness is at an all-time high, that there would be a resurgence of an assertion among black men to assert this kind of subversion, for sure.
7: Hi, Mom.
0: Hi.
7: Super proud of you. You're doing a great job. Now, my question is this kind of calling in versus calling out. Like, that's kind of an encompassing maybe of what this book is. A lot of touch points for people to relate and find love and find meaning. What are times, A, how do you come into the conversations that you want to have with love in your heart? How do you prep, right? What's the prep game? And then when do you shut, when are we like, okay, I'm not getting through to this guy. Walk away, yeah. Back another day.
0: That's a beautiful question, stranger. Not everybody needs to walk in with love. You know, I think that's a personal decision. And I think it's okay for some people to decide, I do not want to be loving right now, and I don't have to be, because it hurts too much. I do love all of my students, and I think of everybody I'm in conversation with as a student, I guess, in that way. Anybody who's willing to come to me and have that conversation. We were on a train not too long ago, and there was a woman sitting next to me who was just beyond the pale racist. And the things that she felt like were okay to say to me were shocking. And that's when I knew. There was no conversation. I didn't need to explain to her what she was saying was off. I just needed to move seats. And that was enough in that time. And I think you listen to that voice inside. Sometimes, probably more often than not, I've stayed in those conversations longer. So I think it's maybe a little bit of trial and error, like what I've done in the classroom. You stay in that conversation and you feel yucky. I think when I am convincing, when I find myself trying to convince, it's time to leave. But if somebody's meeting me and they're actually genuinely curious, I'll talk to them, unless it hurts and I don't want to be in the conversation, and then I think it's okay to walk away too. But that's when I'll stay in the conversation. And I can feel that in here in my gut, right? Yeah.
1: Conversation there. Everybody, let's thank Elizabeth. And once again, her new book is Something We Said, Richard Pryor, A Notorious Word in Me.
0: Thank
1: it was
0: so
1: wonderful
0: much.
1: Spending time with y'all.
0: That was a wonderful conversation. Thank you so much.
1: You're welcome. It was my honor.
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8: 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Our weather forecast for the coming week is a beautiful one, an optimum week for vacationing. And if you're in this area, you go to a state park, go to a camp, go to a lake, go to the pool. It's going to be a beautiful week with highs in the high 80s to low 90s.
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1: In order to offset the harms of being highly sedentary. And the answer we found was a 5-minute walk every half hour.
2: In 2023, as part of the Body Electric Project, NPR partnered with Keith's team at Columbia University Medical Center to conduct a massive study with over 20,000 public radio listeners, testing how feasible this gold standard of 5 minutes of movement for every half hour of sedentary time was out of the lab.
1: I mean, we set out really to answer the question, can people do movement breaks in the real world?
2: And the answer was yes. It wasn't easy at first, but once people committed to taking regular breaks throughout the day, they started noticing the positive effects on their mood, productivity, fatigue levels, and more. Plus, Keith now has an exciting update.
1: What we're finding is that once people take about 5 movement breaks a day, you start to see diminishing returns in terms of their improvements in fatigue. Right, like after about 5 to 6 breaks a day, you don't get that much extra benefit from doing 7, 8, or 9. And so that to me seems like a little bit of a better message too, that, you know, just strive for 5. Would I love for it to be every half hour, every hour? That'd be great. But what we found in the real world is that people really had a hard time sticking to that regimented clock of every hour. But maybe this is a different way to think about it. 5 times in your day, move for 5 minutes.
2: Our body is constantly sending us a signal about what it needs. But are we listening? What happens when we start paying closer attention, not just to how we feel, but to the patterns hidden inside our daily lives? From simple habits like taking movement breaks to cutting-edge wearables that track everything from sleep to stress, new tools are changing the way we understand our health. And so today on the show, we're exploring ways of tracking what the body needs. For exercise scientist Keith Diaz, when it comes to changing our sedentary habits, Keith says we need to deal with what we think being productive looks like.
1: One of the biggest concerns I often hear from employers and schools about movement breaks is that they worry that it's disruptive, that it'll hurt productivity and performance. But movement doesn't mean you have to stop working. You can have walking meetings, pace around while you're on a call, get walking pads, or simply just move around while thinking. But the bigger idea and concept with movement breaks is that when you compare brain activity after movement versus after sitting, the differences are so striking. The brain after movement looks like one certainly far more ready to learn and to work, and yet somewhere along the way we decided that sitting and staring in front of a computer screen for 8 hours straight is the best way to work. And that's where the real challenge lies. Productivity culture, convenience culture, and technology are re-engineering our lives and steadily removing the need for movement. We can have groceries delivered and robots vacuum our floors without ever getting off the couch. And the consequences of this re-engineering is that we now often see movement as something to avoid.
2: So a lot of people rely these days on their device, a smartphone, to ping them, you know, it's time to get up. You're actually not a fan, if I understand correctly, of fitness trackers, you've told me. So, like, how do you approach this?
1: Yeah, I mean, why I'm not as much of a fan of it is that you're relying on kind of external cues still. And where I'd love to see this, and what the science kind of tells us on human behavior change, is that for us to build a habit, it has to be more so something internal, right? And so when we kind of learn how to check back in with our bodies, right, and we don't have to rely on external cues to do that, right, that behavior is much more likely to stick. The example I always use is brushing teeth. It is like the ultimate health behavior that since we were kids, we're taught and trained to do, but we also have tied it to cues in our day. We know that when we get ready in the morning to go and leave our house, or that when we

0: We've had unusually heavy rains in the past few weeks, which has been great for these plants, but it does prompt me to search around the yard for standing pools of water so we can avoid breeding a nuisance.
1: Male and female mosquitoes will mate with each other, and the females will lay eggs.
0: Like here in this flower pot, I'll just pour this out. I'll just pour it on the plant here.
1: And typically females will lay eggs in bodies of water. And females also have to feed on blood to help them to produce the proteins that they need to then produce eggs. And that's why females will bite humans and other animals. Males don't bite. They don't need to do that.
0: Here's another, not much water in that, but it doesn't take much. It just takes a quarter of an inch to create a mosquito incubator. And then the next thing you know, in the middle of the night, is that awful whine and you're slapping your neck.
2: Perhaps there's nothing that unites humanity so much as shared dislike of mosquitoes, and it's understandable that we'd do just about anything to get rid of them. And we have.
3: With the war-discovered DDT in special sprayers, sections of the city are blanketed with the insecticide in the fight to stop the spread of the dread poliomyelitis. Every suspected spot is sprayed.
2: That did not work out. Aside from the toxic effects of DDT, mosquitoes do not carry polio, but they are vectors for many diseases, including malaria, West Nile virus, dengue, and Zika. And so scientists have long searched for a safer way to rid ourselves of this pest.
1: My name is Nathan Rose. I work for Oxitec, which is a biotech company based in the UK. My title is the head of malaria programs at Oxitec, and I'm a molecular biologist by training.
0: Dr. Rose's team is controlling mosquito populations early in their lives in those breeding pools by modifying male genomes with what's called gene-limiting

0: WVPE and this program are supported by Everence, helping people incorporate their faith and values with decisions about money. Dedicated to providing financial solutions through asset management, charitable giving, Medicare supplement, and other services. More can be found at everence.com/Michiana.
1: First open-air release of modified mosquitoes in the United States, but the company is not using the gene editing technique CRISPR. Scientists using CRISPR on mosquitoes are restricting their work to the lab, for now. But both CRISPR and gene-limiting technology alter DNA.
2: Identifying how the approaches differ, though, will help us think about the practical and ethical implications of using CRISPR on all genomes, including human. That is CRISPR just another way of editing DNA, or is it fundamentally different?
3: Some people, Greenpeace and others, will view any kind of genetic modification involving the outside world, involving non-humans, as a step down a slippery slope. Some of those slippery slopes are more slippery and lead to more dangerous places than others. I'm Hank Greeley. I'm a law professor at Stanford University, where I direct its Center for Law and the Biosciences.
2: He reminds us that we have been modifying genes for centuries.
3: Everything we eat, everything we grow, our dogs and cats, we have modified their genomes with those brilliant geneticists named our ancestors. Our farmer and herder ancestors changed everything. They just did it in a different way.
2: So let's look more closely at how Nathan Rose and his team are controlling the most irritating of all insects. And for that, we go to the humid, swampy southeastern coast.
4: So Florida is a part of the United States which has an invasive mosquito species called Aedes aegypti. And this is the mosquito which can transmit diseases like dengue, Zika virus, yellow fever.
5: Broward and Miami-Dade counties both have a locally acquired case of dengue fever. Symptoms of dengue.
4: And a couple of years ago, actually in the Florida Keys, where we are now doing releases, there was an outbreak of dengue fever. About 60 to 70 people got dengue in Florida. That was before we started releases of our mosquitoes. And this invasive species, unfortunately, is not as effectively controlled by insecticides and other control tools as we'd like. And so we need new tools to help the local mosquito control authorities to be able to stop this disease-spreading mosquito.
2: He says that the company's release of around 5 million mosquitoes is a proof of concept that the technology works in the United States. And now the EPA has approved the company releasing billions of mosquitoes in the coming years.
4: We've already demonstrated it in Brazil for several years. So in Brazil, when we released our self-limiting male mosquitoes, we were able to reduce mosquito populations by 95% in the areas where we released. And so it works really effectively. And in Florida, we've just been basically carrying out the same kind of demonstration to show that we can have an impact on the mosquito populations there.
2: And did you have a similar result in Florida? What were the results?
4: What we were doing in Florida was looking at a few different things. Initially, we were just looking at how far these mosquitoes were flying, how they were behaving, can they actually mate with the local female mosquitoes? And so we showed that that all happens as expected. And then in the last season, we were able to show reductions in the mosquito populations in the areas where our mosquitoes were released.
1: So let's look more closely at how the technology of self-limiting genes works.
4: What we did is in these mosquitoes, we used a kind of genetic editing method, which allowed us to insert two genes into the mosquito's chromosomes. And one of the genes that we inserted was a fluorescent gene, which basically allows us to track which mosquitoes are modified. Because when we put them under a microscope, they will glow a certain color, and that way we can tell which mosquitoes have been released by us and which ones are the wild ones.
2: Okay, but you have to put them under a microscope. You don't see them zipping around glowing like fireflies.
4: No, they don't do that. When you stick them under a microscope with a certain color of light, then you will see them glow. The second gene which we put into these mosquitoes is what we call the self-limiting gene. So the gene produces a protein which then inhibits the general development of the female mosquitoes. And mosquitoes start their development in water, so they will grow as larvae in water, then they become pupae, and then they become adults. And what the self-limiting gene does is it basically stops the females from developing past the larval stage of development.
2: I wonder if you could say more about how you insert that gene into a mosquito genome.
4: So what we do is we take the eggs of these mosquitoes and we put them on a microscope slide. And then what we can do is we can actually insert a very, very fine

0: needle into those eggs and inject DNA into those eggs. And what happens is that DNA that we inject carries these two genes, which I talked about, and that DNA will then insert itself into the chromosomes of the mosquito eggs. And then once it's inserted into there, we let those eggs hatch, and then we can basically breed from those hatched eggs, which contain the two genes. And once we've got the mosquitoes that carry these genes, we can then establish a breeding colony of them. And you'll remember I said that the genes cause all female mosquitoes carrying them to die. We can actually turn off that killing mechanism in the lab by feeding them an antidote. That allows us to breed male and female mosquitoes in the lab that carry these two genes. But when they're in the wild, they don't have access to that antidote, and that means that the females will die.
1: Mm-hmm. This was a small-scale release of these mosquitoes, and it was in a limited area. Nathan, what would a large-scale release of these self-limiting mosquitoes look like?
0: So in Brazil, we actually now sell these mosquitoes commercially. And the way we do that is we ship to people a box which comes with some of these mosquito eggs inside and some food for the developing mosquito larvae. And so when a person receives this box, they literally just add water. They put this box outside in their yard. And after about 10 days, these male self-limiting mosquitoes will start to fly out of this box. And then they will fly out into their garden, into their yard, into the surrounding neighborhood and mate with the wild females. And then that will stop the offspring. So a large-scale release would look like basically placing these release boxes throughout a neighborhood or throughout a city that has a problem with this particular disease-spreading mosquito.
1: And what would you say are the biggest benefits of this technology? They could stop or slow down the spread of certain diseases like dengue and malaria. But could you really put an end, say, to malaria transmission?
0: So we target just a few selected species of mosquitoes. Dengue and Zika virus and yellow fever are all spread by one single invasive species of mosquito, which is now found throughout South America. It's in the southern United States, and it really shouldn't be there. It doesn't come from this part of the world. And so what we're doing is we're basically targeting just the single species without spraying chemicals which potentially could interact and kill other beneficial species like bees, like butterflies, and so on. So we really see this as a very targeted, environmentally friendly way to target just this invasive species. And we're starting to apply the same technology to some of the other species of mosquito which spread malaria. So malaria is spread by a different kind of mosquito called the Anopheles mosquito genus. And in different parts of the world, you get different species of the Anopheles mosquitoes. And we're starting to work on a couple of those, one that's invaded East Africa recently and another one that's found in Central America.
2: Experts see great promise in the work that Oxitec is doing. In fact, Hank Greeley thinks that the prospect of editing human genomes is drawing attention away from the areas where we will see major practical applications of this technology.
3: I actually think that gene editing is going to be most important with non-humans. We're going to take more risks because we don't care as much about mosquito babies as we care about human babies. We will take more risks. We will do it for some good things like improving agriculture. It's going to be a lot easier to change the genes of crops than to move, say, the wheat belt 300 miles north with climate change. A really interesting use is to try to cut down on diseases. Malaria kills 400,000 people a year. They're almost all little children in Africa, so we don't hear that much about them. That's 400,000 people. They all catch malaria from mosquitoes.
2: That's all very promising, but what if something goes wrong? It's not like you can recall millions of buzzing mosquitoes if an experiment goes off the rails.
1: For example, could the modified genes escape into the environment? What about the fear that some people have that animals that feed on mosquitoes could take up these genes? Or could there be other unintended consequences?
0: These mosquitoes are invasive species, so there is no particular animal in the environment which relies on these species for their diet. So if we reduce the population of these mosquitoes, we're not going to have an impact on the food chain. That's a really important aspect of what we do. In terms of the genes being picked up by other species, that's not likely to happen. So you don't pick up the DNA from a chicken or a cow if you eat chicken or if you eat beef. It gets digested in your stomach. And the same is true for any animal that eats one of these mosquitoes. These mosquitoes also only breed with mosquitoes of the same species. So that means they're not able to pass on these genes to any other species because they can't breed with them effectively.
1: You've had success in Brazil. You've had trials in Florida with releasing these mosquitoes, and they've been successful. For you as a scientist, what is motivating you about this project and is exciting to you about it?
0: So one of the biggest challenges globally right now is the loss of insect biodiversity because of the overuse of chemical insecticides. So we found a way that we can target these species that cause huge public health problems around the globe without needing to do that. So we can help to address a major public health problem in South America, in Africa, in other parts of the world, in a way that's going to have a minimum environmental impact. And we're really excited about that.
1: Do you think that the public understands your goals? And I ask because I know in some cases where Oxitec has conducted trials or proposed the release of these modified mosquitoes, the local residents have expressed opposition. And I wonder how you have addressed their concerns. Have you talked to local communities directly? Do they understand what's happening?
0: We do. We spend a lot of time talking to residents and local communities. In Brazil, where we've released these mosquitoes for over 10 years, we have more than 95% public support in the cities where we release these mosquitoes. So people see the problem with disease and they see this as a way to protect them. And so they're very, very supportive. And we've actually seen the same in Florida. So in Florida, we spent a lot of time talking to local communities. We went door to door in the neighborhoods where we released mosquitoes. And we actually invited people to take part in these releases with us by hosting some of these boxes that release mosquitoes, by hosting the traps that we use to monitor the impact in the environment. And we were oversubscribed in all of those things. We had more people signing up than we knew what to do with. So we've actually seen really positive public support throughout the project in Florida.
2: So imagine one day, instead of lathering your arms with insect repellent and spraying your backyard, you'll put one of those boxes out back and let the self-limiting gene technology go to work.
1: Now, as we've said, self-limiting gene technology is not CRISPR. Yet, both introduce a gene into mosquitoes that is designed to be inherited. So what is the difference? For one, and it's an important difference, CRISPR passes genes down with a method called a gene drive.
0: Gene drive is where you try to basically overcome the natural inheritance patterns in biology. So naturally, you would inherit a gene from your father and your mother, and so you would have two different copies of a particular gene. And then when your children inherit that, they would inherit one copy of those genes going forward. Gene drive basically forces every single offspring to have two identical copies of a gene. And what that enables you to do is to basically push a gene throughout the entire wild population of a particular species.
1: So instead of a 50% chance of inheriting a gene, it's certain, it's 100%.
0: It's 100% chance of inheriting that gene. And you can use CRISPR to accomplish that. So one of the concerns around that kind of gene drive approach is there a way to stop it if we needed to for any reason? And so a lot of work is going into figuring out how could we achieve gene drive, but also be able to put an end to it if we needed to.
1: Whereas with your technology, the gene limiting technology, you could stop at any time.
0: It'll stop at any time. And because it's causing all of the females that inherit it to die, you'll see that those genes will disappear from the environment naturally very quickly.
1: Nathan Rose, what a pleasure to talk to you. Thank you so much for joining us.
0: It's a pleasure. It's been great to talk to you as well. Thank you.
2: Okay, so if I've got this right, the primary difference between the technologies is how many generations forward each go. With CRISPR, there's no end, but with gene-limiting technology, well, it's limited. Well, the CRISPR tool has been called revolutionary. It's so easy to use, it's been compared with the, you know, find and replace function in your word processor. So what happens when we start applying it to humans?
1: An ethicist weighs in next. This episode of Big Picture Science is CRISPR Mosquitoes.
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2: What's an appropriate gift for the 10-year anniversary of a landmark scientific paper? 2022 marked a decade since we learned about a gene editing tool different from anything that came before. Although, to be fair, credit for CRISPR really goes back to something that came long before.
3: It was invented by an anonymous bacterium 3 billion years ago or so. It's a bacterial defense mechanism. It's a way bacteria use to cut up viruses. Viruses invade us and cause us trouble. They also invade bacteria, but bacteria fought back with CRISPR.
1: Here's how it works. CRISPR employs RNA, called guide RNA, in the task of search and replace.
3: RNA is the cousin of DNA, and RNA can identify and bind to pieces of DNA.
1: A protein now cuts through both strands of DNA at that location.
3: So the RNA grabs and holds on to the DNA, then the CRISPR-associated protein, and there are a bunch of them, the first and most famous is called Cas9, it cuts through the DNA. And that's what viruses wanted to do. By cutting through the DNA, they inactivated the viruses. So that's what bacteria did to viruses.
2: When the targeted gene is cut, it turns it off. Now you have the option to add new DNA to that location. What are the possibilities this brings for editing human genomes? Well, theoretically, you could turn off the DNA in germ cells that make eyes blue and insert one that ensures your child has brown eyes.
1: CRISPR has been called the new frontier of gene editing because it is faster and more precise. And the implications of this causes consternation. We're devoting an episode to it, after all. But bioethicist Hank Greeley wants us to maintain perspective.
3: It's arguably a more controllable method, but it's not new. It is different. It does deserve our attention and concern, but it doesn't require hysterical responses.
1: Maybe not, but it does require thought about its use practically and ethically.
3: So I think the questions we need to ask around CRISPR from an ethical perspective, the first two really important ethical questions that people never seem to recognize as ethical questions are, is it safe and does it work? Safety and efficacy are fundamentally ethics questions. It's unethical to sell people things that are unsafe or ineffective. Once you get past that, it's really a matter of how much control do parents or societies want there to be over what offspring should be like. Some people will say we should have none. The Vatican says any kind of interference with natural reproduction is sinful. Other people will say, go for it. The transhumanists say, yeah, I want to grow wings. There are going to be lots of different ethical takes coming from lots of different ethical perspectives. But ultimately, it turns into a question of just how much control do we think people should be able to have over their offspring. I'm a parent. Every parent has a duty to try to shape their offspring. Is genetically shaping importantly different? Some people say yes, some people say no. And there is not going to be a single ethics answer to that. It depends on what ethical starting places you take.
1: Dr. Greeley has given these questions a lot of thought. His latest book is CRISPR People, The Science and Ethics of Editing Humans.
2: Hank, to what extent is this a significant breakthrough? I mean, I assume that people have been working for a while on the problem of trying to edit a genome. And is CRISPR really, you know, head and shoulders above the earlier attempts? Is this a major breakthrough? Or I realize that's a qualitative assessment, but...
3: It's not head and shoulders above. It's redwood trees above. it is enormously better than what came before. People had been able to do gene editing using a couple of things invented in the aughts, in the 2000s. They would take 3 or 4 months of lab work of several postdocs and several grad students, and they might work a third of the time. I remember talking to a friend at the medical school shortly after the CRISPR stuff came out, and I said, "Hey, Matt, is your lab using this CRISPR stuff?" He said, "Yeah." I said, "How's that working out?" He said, "Well, you know, new tools. I figured it would take us a couple of months to get it down." It took us one afternoon. There are high school students using CRISPR. It is fast, it is easy, and it is cheap.
2: I have to say, the idea of high school students using CRISPR does give me some pause. There are lots of different cells, of course, in the human body, but there's a real distinction between using CRISPR for editing or for altering somatic cells and germ cells. Maybe you can explain the difference here.
3: Sure. This germ cell has nothing to do with you getting the flu or getting COVID or getting a cold, different kind of germ. This is germ from the Greek word for seed. And we have about 35 trillion human cells in our body. Probably around 34.99 trillion of them are what we call somatic cells. They're your brain cells and your skin cells and your gut cells and your fat cells, your kidney cells, your liver cells, etc. The only ones that are germ cells are your eggs and your sperm, and the cells that lead to the production of eggs and sperm. That's it. What makes them different? If I changed cells on the tip of your nose and gave you a different looking nose, that change dies. If I change the DNA in them, that change dies with you. If I change cells in your sperm, and the sperm that I happen to change finds an egg and everything goes right, and there's a baby born, that baby would get that changed DNA. So the difference between somatic cells in your body is they die with you versus germ cells. They can be passed on to future generations, your children, maybe your children's children, children's children's children, etc.
2: So the dramatic take on this is that, you know, reprogramming a somatic cell just affects that one individual, whereas editing a germ cell could, in principle, change a species.
3: Yes, although, you know, to be fair, if we edit some somatic cells to keep you from dying young, that also has effects on your children. It doesn't change their DNA, but it majorly changes their life. And fixing diseases changes societies in big ways. So yes, it's a difference. It's not quite as stark a difference as people sometimes like to make it out. But in terms of DNA, yes. Only changing the germ cells changes the DNA of the next generations.
2: All right. CRISPR has been around a little bit of time now. It's not the, you know, the work of last week or anything. What are the possibilities with this technique for, you know, for human good? What could it do that we can't do any other way?
3: Sure. It's already been used now for over a decade, just a little over a decade, for basic research. Let's say you're interested in what a particular gene does. Well, use CRISPR to knock it out in a cell line in cells in a dish, and that'll tell you what happens to cells if they don't have that gene. Lots of basic research going on with lots of different kinds of cells and lots of different organisms. The most important and exciting stuff is using it to treat human disease. No, as far as I know, no CRISPR-related drugs or therapies have been FDA approved yet. But there are some that are really close. A lot of them are for cancer, oddly enough, to try to change the DNA of your T cells in your immune system so they'll attack the cancer. But there are also trials in late stages for things like sickle cell anemia and for beta thalassemia, for hemophilia. Now, those are all blood diseases, and there's a good reason for that. With blood diseases, you can take blood-forming cells out of the body, and you can change them outside the body, see if you made the right changes, and put them back. Potentially, there are tens of millions or 100, maybe even 100 million people around the world who have serious genetic diseases for which CRISPR could provide really curative gene therapies.
2: Could you extend that treatment to also modify, for example, the germ cells so that, you know, none of the offspring of the people suffering these diseases would even need CRISPR to forestall contracting those diseases?
3: So that's been done a lot in mice and in rats and some in non-human primates. And we think it's been done at least 3 times in actual human babies. Back in November of 2018, at the second International Human Genome Editing Summit in Hong Kong, it turned out that a Chinese scientist named He Zhongkui had CRISPRed human embryos, and that 2 of them had been born as non-identical twin girls shortly before that conference. This resulted in a great uproar. It resulted in changes in regulations and legislation. It resulted in He being sentenced to 3 years in prison in China because he did not follow. There were a lot of rules that he didn't follow. As far as we know, it hasn't resulted in any more kids. And one of the really frustrating things about it is, so there were the 2 kids announced in November of 2018. There was a 3rd child born sometime the next summer. We have no knowledge about how healthy those kids are. The Chinese, claiming that they're protecting the privacy of the babies, are not releasing any information about their health, which is a shame.
2: Well, you know, a lot of your book talks about the fact that this was really an unethical experiment, and it was done apparently somewhat secretively. You know, it was only announced after the fact. To somebody listening to this interview, they might think, well, gosh, CRISPR sounds like it has such enormous potential benefits that why the heck not try and improve the survivability of these twin girls, right? I mean, what's the danger here?
3: So the danger is this had never been done in humans before, and we had no particular way of knowing whether it was going to work well or not. The danger is you get dead babies or disabled babies or babies who are very vulnerable to unforeseen diseases later in life. But He was in too big a hurry to be careful. And as a result, the biggest ethical problem with this research was it put these babies at high risks, risks they had never consented to, of course, for minimal potential benefits to them. Part of that has to do with the fact that these babies didn't have any particular genetic disease. What He was trying to do was improve their resistance to HIV should at some point in the next 70 years after they were born, they be exposed to HIV. Even if it works, it's not an enormous benefit, but the risks of doing anything for the first time in humans are enormous. It flunked many things, but the first and the biggest was the risks greatly outweighed the potential benefits.
2: I hardly need point out, although I'll point it out anyhow, that this is really the first time in the 300,000-year history of Homo sapiens that we have a capability to change the human race. You know, is there any reason not to say, look, you know, we're not going to wait for evolution. I mean, we're no smarter than the inhabitants of the Roman Empire, right? 2,000 years have gone by, and we're still basically the same people. Maybe we really do want super babies.
3: So the super baby story is, I think, an interesting and complicated one. The biggest problem is right now we don't have any idea how to make super babies. I'm not even sure that in 30 or 40 years we will, because brains are enormously complicated. You know, change people's knees, change people's kidneys, yeah, maybe, but change people's brains in predictable and good ways. Brains are a third genetics, a third environment, and a third chance. And all those thirds are really, really complicated. But if we could, should we? If it's safe and effective, I don't have a big objection to it, although I think that's a question that different societies, cultures, governments, and prospective parents will have to answer for themselves. I think ultimately governments will have to decide if we can do this safely. If we can't do it safely, we shouldn't do it. But if we can't, and safely for the babies, if we can do this safely, do we want to, and for what kinds of things? Those are ultimately going to be political questions, as well as at the level of the individual parents, personal questions. And I think different countries will do, should we get to that point, different countries will make different decisions about that. And I'm okay with that. I don't think there's, I think people who say we shouldn't enhance ourselves are not paying attention to our history. You and I are talking, but we're not actually in the same room. We're not in the same city. We're talking thanks to our devices. In a couple of weeks, I'm flying to Seattle, but my wings are not going to get tired. We have been enhancing ourselves constantly. I would actually say, rather than Homo sapiens, Homo enhancens, or whatever the Latin root would be, should be our name. So is this different? Well, it's different because it's biological. The biological feels different, but I don't think it really should be.
1: Hank Greeley is a law professor at Stanford University, where he directs the Center for Law and the Biosciences. He is the author of CRISPR People, The Science and Ethics of Editing Humans. Well, there have been leaps forward using CRISPR on people. A prominent example is a woman who is now free of a painful genetic disease.
2: That story is next on this episode of Big Picture Science, CRISPR Mosquitoes.
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2: Here's a development that may be surprising. While scientists have not released CRISPR mosquitoes from the lab, they have used CRISPR to change human DNA in the real world. Here are two examples.
1: One is the great potential of CRISPR to improve lives. The other, as Hank Greeley explained, is that of Chinese scientist Ho Jun Kui, whom the science community sanctioned after his shocking announcement at the second International Summit on Gene Editing in Hong Kong in 2018. He had used CRISPR to edit twin human embryos.
9: We want to give Dr. He a chance to explain what he's done in terms of the science in particular, but also other aspects of what he's done. We didn't know the story that was going to break over the last couple of days when...
1: The story broke thanks to this reporter who was writing about CRISPR research.
10: I'm Antonio Regalado. I am the senior editor for biomedicine at MIT Technology Review. What happened is I had gone to China the month before the conference, or the summit, the second International Human Genome Editing Summit, to interview all the people involved in editing human embryos, right? Some people had started to just edit embryos experimentally. And of course, you know, I wanted to see how far they had taken it. So I met Ho Jun Kui when I was there. He did not tell me he had made babies, of course. But then later on, I came back to Cambridge, Massachusetts, where I live. And a couple of days before the summit started, I discovered his documents online. So Technology Review actually published a story called Chinese Scientists Are Creating CRISPR Babies, which broke the story that he had already started these experiments. And about 2 hours later, he put his videos online, YouTube videos, describing the experiment.
11: Two beautiful little Chinese girls named Lulu and Lana came.
10: So we pushed it out into the light. And of course, the consequences were... intense. The experiment was not accepted by the scientific community, and Ho Jun Kui actually ended up spending 3 years in jail.
2: But by the time scientists met for the third International Summit on Gene Editing in London in 2023, researchers had moved on from Ho's controversial experiment. They were focused on another CRISPR breakthrough, one celebrated as a milestone.
12: Good evening. I'm Victoria Gray, and I'm a 37-year-old mother of four and a sickle cell survivor.
1: Journalist Antonio Regalado describes Victoria Gray's case, which he also wrote about for MIT Technology Review, and its implications for the future of disease treatment.
10: Victoria Gray is an African-American woman from Mississippi who is among the first to receive a gene therapy using CRISPR gene editing to treat sickle cell disease, which she has.
12: As early as I can remember, severe pain and trips to the hospital was just as normal to me as sunshine and a school day.
10: And, you know, she was kind of the star of the summit because she described her experience getting this treatment. Well, first of all, she described her experience living with sickle cell. And it was terrible to hear. Terrible.
12: I would start having pain in one arm, then the next, and in a matter of minutes, my entire body would be taken over with severe pain. That would mean long trips to the hospital for me, receiving IV fluids, high-dose pain medicines, and possible blood transfusions. I would return home and try to be a normal kid.
1: I've seen her presentation. If anyone wants to see her presentation, it is online, the presentation that she gave to the International Summit. And as you say, she tells the story of how she was born with sickle cell disease. How was it interfering with her ability to be a normal kid?
10: Well, actually, the part of the story that really was the strongest medicine was her trying to live with this pain as an adult. I mean, your heart goes out to a kid, but as an adult and having her own kids.
12: I also became a mom, but my health began to decline at a faster rate. I can recall getting sick on my fall break in October 2010 and not leaving the hospital until January of 2011.
10: Sickle cell is caused by errors in the hemoglobin molecule, which result in sickling of your red blood cells. You don't get enough oxygen, and this causes episodes of like incredible pain. And she's got kids, she's trying to hold out a job, and she's constantly going to the ER to be treated, often with, you know, strong pain medications. And finally, she got fed up. She started a quest, as many patients do, to see what science could do for her. I think it started a discussion about getting a bone marrow transplant from another person. Bone marrow transplant can be curative for sickle cell. But then she ended up enrolling in a clinical trial that was going to test a CRISPR treatment. It's run by Vertex Pharmaceuticals here in Boston. And she was one of the first patients enrolled. I'm not sure if she was the first to get the treatment, but she's certainly the most well-known recipient of it.
12: In June of 2019, my new supercells was ready. That's what I like to call them. Full of hope and faith, I traveled back to Nashville with my dad by my side. And finally, on July 2nd, 2019, I received my new supercells. Within minutes and the manual push of three vials of my edited cells, my life changed tremendously. I shed tears of joy. After about 3 months, I was able to return home to be with my family. It took about 7 to 8 months for me to physically feel and mentally accept that I was better.
10: It's hard to say if she's been cured. I don't think she used the big C word, and I would be reluctant to use it either, but it certainly sounds like her life has changed. And in fact, you know, when she gave this presentation to the summit, you know, there was not a dry eye in the room.
1: What made her story particularly moving? And maybe another way to put it is, why do you think that her story is not only moving, but also important?
10: Well, you know, I think there's been a lot of focus on the bad part of CRISPR, the CRISPR babies in China, other things that people are scared of, gene drives. You know, there's this fear about the misuse of technology or people using it in ways that society doesn't want. But, you know, when you're treating someone for sickle cell disease, that's something that everybody can applaud. And everybody did. You know, that is the ambition of all those scientists and all those researchers and doctors in the room. I mean, why do they go to work in the morning? They're going there because they want to help patients. It's also exciting and it's also interesting and important because Victoria Gray is an African-American woman from Mississippi. Like, she's far, geographically far, probably wealth far from the people that are developing these treatments, right? I mean, they're at Stanford and they're at Vertex. So it's quite interesting that the first treatment that's probably going to reach the market involving CRISPR is something that in the United States would really be primarily for African Americans. So at this summit and just in general, there's a big discussion about, you know, well, if these treatments are so expensive, how are we possibly going to get them to the people who need them? And in the case of sickle cell, those are people in the United States, but also sickle cell is most common in, you know, along the equator in Africa. Those are poor countries. Vertex, the company, has no intention of taking their treatment there, not in its current form.
1: Well, stepping back from the treatment of sickle cell disease specifically and looking more generally, what does the Victoria Gray case mean for how routine CRISPR might be as an avenue toward curing a host of diseases?
10: It's very clear to me, very clear, that scientists, including the scientists at Vertex, are all looking for the next generation treatment. What Victoria Gray got is generation one. She is 1.0. Okay? They are working very hard to figure out how to deliver these CRISPR molecules into the body, right? You would basically get hooked up to an IV for an hour, and the molecules would drip into your bloodstream, and they would home in on the bone marrow cells and edit them where they lie, right? And I can't tell you how important this is, because if gene editing technologies ever to reach people, you know, for instance, in the Democratic Republic of Congo, where there's like a high rate of sickle cell, it can't be this bone marrow transplant. You know, you need hospitals and, you know, you need all this infrastructure to do that. But if it's just a drip out of a bag, that could turn CRISPR into like a huge public health measure, just like vaccines have been. You know, you can imagine going around and getting rid of these horrible inherited diseases. For cheap, for pretty cheap. It shouldn't cost $3 million. You know, why does it cost $3 million? I can't say. But the actual physical ingredients would only be like $1,000. But some of these other stories that are emerging are exciting. There's some exciting stories with CRISPR, one of which has to do with, in my opinion, with human enhancement, if you want to talk about that.
1: Well, I'd like to stick to the... well, yes, okay. I will take that bait. In what way could CRISPR be used for human enhancement? You mean things like perhaps you could get me to speak French fluently or stronger arm strength or just in general have better memory, that sort of thing?
10: It's even better than that. Well, I'll tell you what, the controversy about the editing...
1: I don't know what's better than better memory, but okay, go on.
10: Well, it's long life. The controversy with editing the embryos was you know, enhancement. Are we going to create enhanced human beings, you know, designer human beings? These babies in China were edited such that they would be resistant to HIV, right? They would not be able to get HIV because the edit was to remove the receptor for HIV from their bodies. It was kind of an enhancement. So although people, you know, scientists strongly rejected this this creation of the designer babies, on the other hand, there is a company here in Boston called Verve, which has a treatment, a CRISPR treatment, that would edit cells in the liver. And the purpose is to lower someone's bad cholesterol levels, right? All you have to do is break one gene. You knock out this gene. It's called PCSK9. And your bad cholesterol levels, LDL cholesterol, are going to plummet. Now, who are they testing this drug in? Well, they're testing it in people who have an inherited condition of ultra-high cholesterol, hypercholesterolemia, right? Their blood looks like, you know, it looks like butter. And these people end up having, you know, literally a heart attack at 25 or 30. You know, it is a serious condition. But all of us have this bad cholesterol, right? I don't know what your level is. I think mine is like 140 or something. You know, all of us have a different level.
1: Higher than it used to be.
10: Yeah. Exactly. I went into the doctor and I was shocked. Like I never thought I had a cholesterol problem. And then, you know, suddenly my level was a little bit higher. And so it turns out this is one of the best studied molecules and its relationship to heart disease is one of the things is the best studied in all of cardiology. And so basically the cardiologists are like, this LDL is a toxin that kills you little by little. You know, LDL is like the biggest killer in the world, this molecule, slowly poisoning you and faster if you have high levels. So you can imagine this CRISPR treatment that knocks out this gene. Well, why give it only to the people who have like the most severe cases? Why not everybody when they're 20 years old or 25 undergo this drip that I'm talking about, a drip of some CRISPR into your system and lower your cholesterol permanently? This would be a life extension technology. And the scientists who were involved, you know, I approached them and I said, is this an enhancement therapy? And I expected them to kind of dodge the question. And they said, no, it is, or it should be, and it can be.
1: Because the enhancement therapies are anything that give you a leg up, allow you to live longer and live stronger and healthier lives.
10: Exactly. Now we can think of other areas of enhancement like brain, brain genes. Certainly in these huge studies that are going on, population genetics, people have identified genes that basically protect you against Alzheimer's as well. So that would be an interesting one to have. I would take that.
1: What's interesting about this is we started talking about Victoria Gray and talking about sickle cell disease and inherited diseases. And now we're talking about using, in this conversation, CRISPR to help lower cholesterol and perhaps fight against Alzheimer's disease. Does that flow as naturally as it seems to? Is Victoria Gray the face of the whole future in some ways, whether she wants to be or not, the face of the whole future of the potential of CRISPR to make us live longer and have healthier lives?
10: It does flow. I mean, Jennifer Doudna, one of the inventors of the CRISPR technology, I mean, she's said many times, she's tried to get the point across, is that this is profound. Like, this is, you know, this is the technology to change the molecular basis of who we are. And that's why it generates, you know, controversy and upset when it comes to the babies. It's much easier to understand and accept when it's someone like Victoria Gray, who's so sick. But, you know, the genome is the genome, and it can be made better.
1: Antonio Regalado, thank you for this wonderful overview.
10: Terrific. Thank you, guys.
2: Antonio Regalado is the senior editor for biomedicine at MIT Technology Review.
1: Well, that brings us to the big picture question, Seth. And the question that we asked at the top of the show was, is CRISPR a fundamentally different kind of gene editing technology?
2: Well, I think in some ways it is because, well, it has high precision. And ultimately, it could be, I suspect, much more affordable, which would, you know, suddenly convert it from boutique medicine or a boutique treatment into something that could be perhaps even routinely done. It is a revolution. It's like the germ theory, right? I think medical history will be divided into before CRISPR and after CRISPR.

0: Well, this show would not be possible without the editing talents of senior producer Gary Niederhoff and assistant producers Ryan Edwards and Shannon Rose Geary. I am the executive producer of Big Picture Science, Molly Bentley.
1: And I'm Seth Shostak, senior astronomer at the SETI Institute. We'd like to give a big thanks to our listeners and to our Patreon supporters.
0: The original music in the show is by Dewey DeLay and June Miyake. 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
8: From NPR News in Washington, D.C., this is Weekend Edition. Aisha Roscoe, good morning. A shock in Washington over the death of Republican Senator Lindsey Graham. His office said he suffered from a brief and unexpected illness. In a social media post, President Trump called Graham a true American patriot. The conflict with Iran is intensifying once again. Iran hit a ship in the Strait of Hormuz yesterday, and the U.S. retaliated with strikes. Plus, dance halls are making a comeback in some parts of the Western U.S.
9: The saying is square dancing is the most fun you can have with your clothes on. It's just like good, clean community fun.
8: It's Sunday, July 12th. News is next.
10: Live from NPR News in Washington, I'm Louise Schiavone. Republican Senator Lindsey Graham of South Carolina has died at 71. His office said in a statement he died Saturday night after a brief and sudden illness. NPR's Sam Gringless has details.
11: Since his election to the Senate in 2002, Graham has become known for promoting muscular military intervention abroad. And his judiciary chair played a key role confirming Supreme Court Justice Amy Coney Barrett. Around his own bid for the Republican presidential nomination in 2016, Graham called Donald Trump a bigot and said Trump would destroy the GOP, but has since become one of the president's closest allies. NPR asked Graham about that evolution in 2019.
12: He's proven to me that he's been a better president than I thought he would. I had very low expectations. But what he does is he listens to people, including me and others.
11: Trump called Graham one of the greatest people and senators I have ever known. South Carolina's Republican governor can immediately appoint a replacement. Sam Gringlass, NPR News, Washington.
10: Graham had recently survived a rough political primary and was heading confidently toward November elections for a fifth Senate term. In the state of Maine, the contest for U.S. Senate has been complex, with Democratic hopeful Graham Plattner abandoning his candidacy in the face of sexual assault allegations allegations, which he's denied. Now the Democratic Party is looking at a nominating convention on July 25th. Party Director Devin Murphy Anderson says it will be a scramble to revive momentum.
13: The challenge that we face right now is the timeline. And how do we get people involved in this timeline? And so the grassroots energy that we had up until this moment needs to find a home.
10: Whoever wins the party nod will face Republican Senator Susan Collins, who's seeking a sixth Senate term. Iran says it's closing off the Strait of Hormuz completely after a third round of U.S. strikes overnight. Pakistani and Omani officials have urged diplomacy, but as NPR's Emily Feng reports, both the U.S. and Iran say a temporary ceasefire is over.
14: Pakistan has been an important intermediary in the Iran war, and its deputy foreign minister told Iran's foreign minister to consider, quote, diplomacy remains the only viable path to resolving disputes. On Saturday, Iran also wrapped up talks with Oman on how to manage the Strait of Hormuz. But later, U.S. CENTCOM said it struck more than 100 targets across Iran, and the Sultanate's news agency reported Iranian drones had struck some sites in Oman. Iran's top negotiator Mohammad Bagher Ghalibaf wrote on X, quote, "The era of one-sided deals is over." And Iran's Islamic Revolutionary Guard Corps said it had fired on a ship trying to get through the strait. Emily Fang, NPR News.
10: In the American West, a dangerous heat wave with temperatures in the triple digits is settling in over parts of Utah, Colorado, Idaho, Montana, and the Dakotas. This is NPR.
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16: This is WVPE News. I'm Michael Gatlinberger. An Elkhart County organization's working with researchers to better understand the impact of contamination on local homes. The Elkhart County Environmental Council and Purdue University discussed their efforts during a community meeting Saturday. The county has 7 Superfund sites. While contamination typically stems from industrial uses, pollution plumes in groundwater can migrate into residential areas. The Community Engaged Alliance has provided funding to collect samples of private well water and indoor air and test for volatile organic compounds. In high levels, those can impact health, but there are steps residents can take. Mark Datema is the founder and president of the Elkhart County Environmental Council.
17: Just because you find out you have a positive test result doesn't mean you necessarily have to move. Getting a vapor mitigation system can kind of evacuate some of those toxic fumes.
16: He says some affected residents may be able to get them for free from the EPA. Governor Gretchen Whitmer vetoed 9 high-priority bills for Democrats Friday, just hours after they got to her desk following a Michigan Supreme Court ruling. Michigan Public Radio's Rick Pluta reports.
18: Democrats were still celebrating their legal victory when Whitmer announced she'd vetoed all 9 bills. In her veto letter, Whitmer blamed Republicans for playing political games that kept the bills from going to her desk for more than a year. But she said they would be impossible to implement after the delay. Democrats won on principle. The final word from courts on the case is that House Speaker Matt Hall violated the state constitution by stopping the bills from going to the governor after taking control of the House in January of last year. Democratic Senate Majority Leader Winnie Brinks, who brought the lawsuit, said she was pleased that the constitution prevailed, but, quote, beyond disappointed that the bills met their end at the governor's desk. I'm Rick Pluta.
16: Look for sunny skies today with a high near 87. 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
8: This is Weekend Edition from NPR News. I'm Aisha Roscoe. As questions continue about the health of one Republican senator, Washington woke up to the news of the death of another, South Carolina Senator Lindsey Graham. He had just turned 71 last Thursday and was running for re-election. His office said only that he died last night of a, quote, brief and sudden illness. Graham had been a fixture in Washington since the 1990s. He was one of the House impeachment managers who tried President Bill Clinton in the Senate. He was a security hawk who was once a blistering critic of President Trump before becoming one of his most frequent defenders. NPR senior national political correspondent Mara Liasson is with us now. Good morning, Mara.
19: Good morning, Aisha.
8: To say that this is unexpected is an understatement. Like, what's been the reaction to Graham's death?
19: The reaction has been shock. We've heard so many from so many members of Congress. The Senate Majority Leader John Thune said, "My heart is heavy this morning to learn the passing of my friend and colleague, Senator Lindsey Graham." Thune went on to say, "Lindsey's long and dedicated service in the Air Force and in Congress carried him to far-flung regions of the world. He was a strong advocate for the United States, a strong ally to freedom-loving countries across the globe. He believed in the might of America to achieve good in the world. He dedicated his life to advancing that cause." President Donald Trump also posted, "Senator Lindsey Graham, one of the greatest people and senators I have ever known, is dead. He was always working. He was a true American patriot. So sad."
8: Lindsey Graham won the Republican primary last month in South Carolina. What does his death mean for his seat in Congress and for that race in November?
19: Well, it doesn't change the partisan balance in Congress. South Carolina Governor Henry McMaster, who's a Republican, can quickly fill the seat. But the Republican Party in South Carolina has to find a new nominee to run. This was a race Graham was favored to win. The Democratic opponent in that race is Dr. Annie Andrews, a pediatrician.
8: As I mentioned, in 2016, Graham was a fierce critic of Donald Trump. Here he is during that campaign.
20: He's a race-baiting, xenophobic, religious bigot. He doesn't represent my party. He doesn't represent the values that the men and women who wear the uniform are fighting for.
8: But then, just a month ago, after Graham won his primary, he said this addressed to President Trump.
21: "You're the gold standard in the Republican world, the most consequential endorsement, I think, in the history of politics. And when you spoke, the people of South Carolina listened. And President Trump, I'm coming back to the Senate. In 27, I'm going to win in November, and I'm going to help you change this world and change this country."
8: How much influence has Graham had with Trump over the years?
19: Well, he had at sometimes a lot of influence and at sometimes not very much. You just heard his transition from a fierce Trump critic to a fierce Trump loyalist. Like many Republicans, Lindsey Graham made that transition. But one of the things that he pushed President Trump on, sometimes with success, sometimes without, was to support Ukraine, to send Ukraine more military aid, to toughen the sanctions on Russia. Sometimes he was successful in that, and sometimes Donald Trump

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2: 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Still to come on Weekend Edition, the world's largest operating steam locomotive, Union Pacific's Big Boy, will make its way back across northern Indiana this week. NPR caught up with it as it headed toward Philadelphia. Look for sunny skies today with a high near 87.
3: I'm Louise Schiavone with these headlines. Republican Senator Lindsey Graham of South Carolina has died at 71. His office said in a statement he died Saturday night after a brief and sudden illness. Graham had recently survived a brutal political primary and was heading confidently toward November elections for a fifth Senate term. Iran says it's closing off the Strait of Hormuz completely after a third round of U.S. strikes overnight. Pakistani and Omani officials have urged diplomacy, but both the U.S. and Iran say a temporary ceasefire is over. In the American West, a dangerous heat wave is settling in over parts of Utah, Wyoming, Colorado, Idaho, Montana, the Dakotas, Minnesota, and Wisconsin. I'm Louise Schiavone, NPR News, Washington.

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3: The WVPE forecast, sunny skies today with a high near 87, tonight mostly clear with a low around 64.
4: I'm Louise Schiavone with these headlines. Four-term U.S. Senator Lindsey Graham has died from a brief and sudden illness, according to his Senate office. The South Carolina Republican died last night, 2 days after marking his 71st birthday and a day after meeting in Ukraine with Volodymyr Zelensky. Writing on his social media platform, Truth Social, President Trump called Graham one of the greatest people and senators he ever knew, always working, a true American patriot. The final four teams in the FIFA World Cup are set now that the quarterfinals have wrapped. France will face Spain on Tuesday, then England will face the defending champions, Argentina, on Wednesday. I'm Louise Schiavone, NPR News, Washington.

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5: The WVPE forecast, sunny skies today with a high near 87. Tonight, mostly clear with a low around 64.
6: I'm Louise Schiavone with these headlines. Four-term U.S. Senator Lindsey Graham has died from a brief and sudden illness, his Senate office says. The South Carolina Republican died last night, 2 days after marking his 71st birthday. The day before he died, Graham was in Ukraine meeting with President Volodymyr Zelensky. The Ukrainian president says his nation has lost a powerful advocate. The U.S. this weekend says it struck more than 100 targets in Iran, according to U.S. Central Command, taking aim at missile and drone launch sites, ammunition dumps, and communication equipment. The U.S. attacks follow an Iranian strike on a container ship that set it on fire and forced its crew to abandon ship. I'm Louise Schiavone, NPR News, Washington.

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4: I'm Louise Schiavone with these headlines. The Eiffel Tower, the Louvre, and other Paris landmarks are closing early again today because of another brutal heat wave. It's France's third this year. Paris is extending heat wave measures with parks open all night and drinking water stations available. In the American West, a dangerous heat wave is settling in over parts of Utah, Wyoming, Colorado, Idaho, Montana, and North Dakota. Minnesota and Wisconsin are facing an extreme heat warning today. Saturday's two World Cup games both went to extra time in Miami. England snatched victory from Norway 2-1. Last night, following a controversial yellow card ejection, Argentina beat Switzerland 3-1. I'm Louise Schiavone, NPR News, Washington.

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1: Well, speaking of simple questions, we have some. Well, maybe they're not that simple. Let's find out what they are. I want to turn to our first caller, Paula. Hi, Paula.
2: Hi, Francis. Hi, Abra.
3: Hi, Paula.
1: It's so great to talk with you. What do you want to talk about?
2: Yeah, I have some questions about zucchini. Mm-hmm.
1: Do you have an hour and a half?
2: Oh, an hour and a half?
1: Oh, you have an hour and a half.
2: Great. Well, I have a list, so we can work through
1: great.
2: All of them.
1: Sorry,
2: just
1: go on.
2: One question, but it's kind of a big question. So we live in Michigan. We have a fairly decent sized vegetable garden. And by late July, early August, we're just swimming in zucchini. And I'm kind of at a loss to know what to do with it all. Especially by late summer, you know, we've made a lot of frittata, zucchini bread. We've left it on neighbors' porches. We just don't know what to do with it. We've tried pickling, and that's resulted in some like pretty subpar results, wilty, slimy spears. So, I'm curious, Abra, if you have any tips around using up zucchini, a lot of zucchini, especially during this time of year when it's just so abundant, whether that's preservation tips or cooking tips. Yeah, interested in anything you have to offer.
3: Absolutely. I mean, I think zucchini is one of those like bounty crops. I don't know. Every time I plant it, I'm like, just plant one plant, Abra, just only one. And I end up planting six. And then is there so much? It is a tricky vegetable to hold on to. I see that you said you're in Michigan and you're from Ann Arbor area. Is that right? Are you in that area still?
2: Yeah. That's okay. A little bit east of Drenthe. And I know that you're kind of from this area originally.
3: Yeah, literally Drenthe.
2: Right?
3: Yeah.
2: Yeah. Oh, okay. Oh, neat.
3: And so, I started cooking at Zingerman's Deli, and my chef Roger Bowser always kind of bemoaned zucchini as nature's styrofoam, and he had a real way with words that one. And but you know what I think about with that is that that's what you're coming up against with zucchini is that there is a lot of moisture, and it is a fairly it's not a dense vegetable, so it can be tricky to pickle or to preserve because you're managing the amount of acid that it can absorb and also how much water is in them naturally. So I do a couple of things. One is that my favorite way, Judy Rogers has a zucchini pickle recipe in the Zuni Cafe book that is very good. And that I usually make that as a fridge pickle, but it is very acidic to balance out the density and the water content of the zucchini. So that's a good one. But then what I end up doing a lot is what's called escabeche. And so I will, anytime I've got the grill on, I'll grill or roast kind of big planks of zucchini. And then while it's still warm, you cover it with a vinaigrette or anything that is like tangy, and it won't last as long as a pickle, but it kind of marinates and gets soaked up, and it will live in your fridge for, you know, definitely over a month. I don't want to tell you how long I've had it in my fridge, but I'm still here, and it does stay delicious, and it's great to add to like pasta salads or to top grilled meats because it's tangy, but it's still I don't know, it's still kind of rich. And so it allows, it like goes with stuff really well. That's one way that I'll do it. It's kind of a middle ground of preservation that at least it will get you to like September, October, up out of zucchini season. And then as far as preservation for using in the winter, I will try to make a lot of zucchini soup where I just steam it with whatever aromatics, but you do have to add a lot of aromatics to it to balance out that styrofoam quality. And then also what I'll do is roast it pretty hard, or I don't know, I mean, at the restaurant we would use the deep fryer and just cube it up into kind of, you know, half inch cubes, deep fry it until it's golden brown, and then let that cool, and then just put that in Ziploc bags or zipper bags and

0: welcome once again to Mountain Stage, live performance radio from the Mountain State of West Virginia. I'm Connor Knighton, and I'm honored to be filling in for Kathy Matea this week. Since I last hosted the show, I've been everywhere from a cherry orchard in Wenatchee, Washington, to a worm-grunting festival in Sop Choppy, Florida, reporting for CBS Sunday Morning. But as always, the opportunity to spend a Sunday evening here at the Culture Center in my hometown of Charleston is the trip I've been looking forward to the most. It is so good to be back home. For those of you listening on the radio, you're going to be glad you've joined us. We've got an incredible lineup for you. It's going to be a show filled with all sorts of interesting connections. A lot of these artists have toured together. They've recorded together in different configurations. It's been fun watching all the reunions happening backstage. In our second hour, somewhere around the seventh inning, you could say, we've got what can best be described as an all-star team featuring members of REM and the Dream Syndicate. We will hear from the Baseball Project tonight. Also in our next hour, a group that's currently on the road with the Baseball Project on what they've dubbed their doubleheader tour, playing songs off their first album in several years, the Minus Five are here. Later in this hour, a multi-talented musician who's co-founded the influential band The DBs. He's been here twice before as part of a duo. Tonight he's playing songs off his latest solo release. We welcome back Chris Stamey to the Mountain Stage. And in just a bit, we'll welcome back a prolific artist who first made noise as part of the legendary punk band Husker Du in the early 80s. He played Mountain Stage in the early 90s. He's returned tonight to do a solo electric set. Bob Mould returns to Mountain Stage. But we begin this hour with Loose Cattle, an Americana roots group out of New Orleans. Co-band leader Michael Cerveris has roots right here in West Virginia. He grew up in Huntington and is no stranger to Mountain Stage. And that's the first of many connections you're going to hear tonight. Michael once toured as a guitarist for Bob Mould, so they are linked. He also played guitar in the British glam rock band King Thunder. And if you just nodded along as if you remember that band's career, you are lying because they are a fictional band from a 1991 episode of Quantum Leap, which is by far the most obscure credit I could find on Michael's very long and impressive acting resume. You probably know him more from roles on shows like Mindhunter, Fringe, The Gilded Age, his work on Broadway and shows like Tommy, Sweeney Todd, Assassins, Fun Home. He won a couple of Tonys for those. He met his bandmate Kimberly Kay back in 2008 when she was covering Broadway as an arts journalist. Turns out she was also conservatory trained in trumpet, jazz vocals, and musical theater. They decided to team up. They roped in some friends. They cut loose. Unfortunately, Kimberly is dealing with some health concerns and couldn't join us this evening. But Michael and the rest of the band is here. Please welcome to the Mountain Stage, Loose Cattle.
1: Thank you, brothers and sisters. We are here on a Sunday evening. But I sense a little consternation in the congregation.

0: Hey there.
1: So a lot of these songs were written in the latter part of COVID lockdown and things, and as we were starting to come out of it, we started to work on this record. And Kimberly Kay, who is the other founding member of the band, who sadly isn't with us tonight, but she sent me a text and said, "Do you think we could write one song that's not about just burning everything down?" And this is what we came up with, and it gave us the title of the album, "Someone's Monster," and this is called "Tender Mercy."

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0: Also really missing Kim because she's really good at talking while I'm changing guitars and tuning and things. That was Rurik Noonan on the fiddle over there.
1: Thank you.
0: Quickly, C.R. Groover on keyboards. Renee Coleman on bass. And Doug Garrison on drums. And sweet baby Jay Gonzalez on the guitar. We're from New Orleans. This is what it's like to live in New Orleans. Goes to Kimberly.

Loose Cattle. Their latest album, Someone's Monsters, available now on Single Lock Records. They've also got a recently released EP called Unholy Rollers. You can find their tour dates and more at loosecattleband.com. It's time to welcome our vocalist Julie Adams to do a song for you now. As always, she'll be joined by the Mountain Stage Band. Ron Soule, the leader of the band, is on acoustic guitar. Michael Lipton and Ryan Kennedy are on electric guitars. Bob Thompson's at the piano, and Steve Hill is on bass. Ahmed Solomon is our drummer. Jill's going to be playing a song by Jill Sobule, who passed away earlier this year. I had the chance to meet Jill when I guest hosted back in December. It was only my second time on the show. It was her 11th. I know everyone here at Mountain Stage misses her so much. Co-founder Larry Gross has said that, quote, she was one of the sweetest, funniest, most honest, and talented people ever to visit us, and that Jill Sobule would be on the short list of people I've known who were most full of life. Here to sing her song, A Good Life, is Julie Adams.

0: Julie Adams and the Mountain Stage Band with A Good Life by Jill Sobule. 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
3: 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Look for sunny skies today with a high near 87.
0: 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Bob Mould's latest album, Here We Go Crazy, is his 15th solo album, which is especially crazy considering that he's released a number of other albums as part of two very different influential bands, Husker Du and Sugar. He also, fun fact, wrote the theme song for The Daily Show. Back in 2016, one of my CBS News colleagues, Anthony Mason, interviewed Bob, and he asked why he thought there'd been so many different musical chapters to his life. And at the time, Bob's best guess was that it's like kind of like the AM radio, where I keep changing the channel, and all that static in between is equally as interesting. We are thrilled to have him on our radio show. Please welcome back to the Mountain Stage, Bob Mould.

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1: Chris Stamey's latest album, Anything Is Possible, is a love letter to the harmonically rich pop music he heard growing up in North Carolina in the late 50s and mid-60s. He spent time in New York, where he co-founded the pop group The DBs with some fellow Carolinians. He's also performed on Mountain Stage before with a member of that band, Peter Holsapple, as a duo. We'll be here all night if I start listing all of his collaborations. Outside of performing, as a producer, arranger, and mixer, he's worked with more than 100 different artists. He's a busy guy, and we are thankful to welcome him back to the Mountain Stage. Please welcome Chris Stamey.
0: Thank you so much.

Thanks so much. This evening we're playing tunes. Actually, we're playing the whole first side of my new record. I have a new record called Anything Is Possible. And hopefully we'll be back in a couple of, another decade, and we'll play the second half for you. How's that? This song has a long story, but I'm not going to tell it because it's radio and, nobody has time in their lives. But I will say this should be a dedication. Bob Mould and I spent a lot of time together, well, on a tour, I guess, as well, but at a club called Maxwell's in Hoboken, New Jersey. And you know it, yeah. And there's a little Hoboken and a little Maxwell's in every town, I think, probably, but this was our town, and so this song is dedicated to that one.

I'd like to thank our strings for the sounds of traffic. So songwriters often have boxes they can work inside of. And I think it's much like painters who will paint a vase of flowers. And it might be a pointless rendering or a classical rendering, but eventually you don't see the flowers, you see the painter. And the Torch song is very much like that in my view. It's a box that we are familiar with, but yet within the confines of that box you can show what it might be unique about your songwriting and also what you might owe to others. So there'll be a test on Monday. Now, this is a Torch song I wrote.

Thank you. The title of this record is Anything Is Possible, and it was one of the last songs I wrote, but I do believe that in some way it is true, and I do have hope for all of us. These are weird times, as Hunter Thompson might have said, but let's hang in there.

0: Thank you so much. It's an honor to be with this great ensemble, and we're looking forward to the rest of the evening. See you later. Your feedback is appreciated.
1: Chris Stamey, his latest album, Anything Is Possible, is out now on label 51 Recordings. He also tours with the Big Star Quintet with Mike Mills. Tonight, joining him, there were some West Virginia musicians, Lisa Peary, Jennifer Wood, and Kim Graham. We want to say hello and a special thanks to you right now if you're listening over WAER in Syracuse, New York, and on KRBD in Ketchikan, Alaska. We're so glad to have you listening, and we hope you can join us next week for a special Five Favorites Kathy Mattea edition featuring some standout performances chosen by Kathy, featuring Jason Isbell, Catherine Russell, Carla Bonoff, The High Kings, and Jennifer Hartswick. This is Connor Knighton sitting in for Kathy Mattea, and you're listening to Mountain Stage, live performance radio from the Mountain State of West Virginia. 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Hotel accommodations for Mountain Stage guests are provided by the Charleston, West Virginia Marriott Town Center Hotel, centrally located for the business and pleasure traveler in downtown Charleston's retail district. 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

0: Hello again, and welcome to the second hour of Mountain Stage. I'm Connor Knighton, and I'm so glad you've joined us. We're here in Charleston, West Virginia, my hometown, at the Culture Center Theater. Now, people here in Charleston still talk about a performance that happened on this show 34 years ago. Back in 1991, REM only did three shows to promote their Out of Time album, Saturday Night Live, MTV Unplugged, and Mountain Stage. It was a big moment in the history of this show. It helped give Mountain Stage some international exposure, and we remain very grateful for that. REM's Peter Buck and Mike Mills were part of that legendary concert, and we're going to be hearing from them in our next hour in two different bands. Still to come, we've got a Grand Slam set from the Baseball Project. We'll be out in just a bit. But we're going to start off the hour with a band that started off as a side project. The Minus Five describes their lineup as fluid by design, all dependent on availability, whim, which way the wind's blowing. Scott McCoy co-founded the alt-rock group The Young Fresh Fellows. He also played with REM for a decade and a half. He formed The Minus Five in the early 90s with REM's Peter Buck. Tonight's configuration also features REM's Mike Mills, Steve Wynn from the Dream Syndicate, and legendary drummer Linda Pittman. Their new album, Or On Penelope, is their 16th release. Please welcome to the Mountain Stage, The Minus Five.
1: All right.

right. Thank you very much. Thank you. That's one of our many smash hits off our new record, which is called Oran Penelope. I think Connor, the wily Welshman, said that already. But I'm saying it again. Our record's called Oran Penelope. It's our best record ever. And this is another song off it. This is called I Don't Want to Hate Anything.

Thank you very much. Well, it's great to be on this this show with all these great musicians and great people and great different kinds of things going on up here. I don't think there's been quite enough songs about death, so here's one for you. It's called In the Ground.

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It's called Words and Birds. 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

0: Thank you very much.
1: 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Their new album, Oron Penelope, is out now. 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It's time to hear from our piano player, Bob Thompson. This evening, he's chosen the song St. Louis Blues by W.C. Handy. Please welcome Bob Thompson.

0: That was Bob Thompson. You can find his music at colortones.com. He was playing St. Louis Blues by W.C. Handy. 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
5: 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Look for sunny skies today with a high near 87.
0: 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The New York Times has described the Baseball Project as a kind of sports rock supergroup, which is such a specific genre that I think unless Eddie Vedder and Slash get together and start singing about the WNBA, you may be the only sports rock supergroup. Featuring members of REM and the Dream Syndicate, the Baseball Project is America's favorite band devoted to America's favorite pastime. And if you're listening on the radio, you're not able to appreciate what our live audience just saw, which is it's the same five people who were just out here, but some of them are playing different instruments. I believe in baseball terms, that's a utility player. I don't know. I don't know anything about baseball. These folks do. Steve Wynn, Mike Mills, Peter Buck, Scott McCoy, and Linda Pittman, please give a warm welcome to the Baseball Project.

0: Thank you.
1: Thank you very much. That was a song about Mark Fedrich. Yeah, you know who he is? He was? Okay. He was a cool dude. He was the Big Bird. He's got there's a great book about him, written by him, sort of. It's pretty amazing. But this next song is about this guy, Ohtani. I don't know if you've heard of him, too. He's another baseball player. But he plays for the Dodgers, but what can you do? All right.

I think that Ohtani kid's going places. He's got the baseball project bunk, you know? So we sing about baseball. That's kind of what we do. We've made four, maybe five, depending on how you count, records all about baseball. And in music, unlike sports, it's hard to quantify things, because in sports you can say he had the highest batting average, the most home runs. But I can say without doubt we have written and recorded more songs about baseball than any band in history. As far as I know. Well, you know, you got to lead the league in something. Anyway, we have a song on the new album that called Journeyman. Peter and I wrote this song, and it's like a lot of our songs. It's about baseball, but also about a lot of other things at the same time. So you don't have to be a baseball nut necessarily like we are to appreciate. Because a journeyman is just a player who plays for a different team every year. Just kind of keeps the bags pat, goes wherever things are happening, and is good enough to stick around for a long time. And I'm kind of like all the people here on stage tonight, as a matter of fact. So maybe it's kind of a metaphor. Anyway, this song is about people who travel around for a living, and it's called Journeyman.

0: All right, thank you.
1: Thanks a lot. Another song off our new album about a game got played in the south side of Chicago in 1979. It was meant to be a doubleheader, but they made the mistake of inviting a bunch of people to blow up disco records in the field. A fatal mistake, actually. There was no second game, and it was a lot of great disco albums died that night, and we want to pay tribute to all those records. This song's called Disco Demolition.

All right, thank you. Thank you very much. I'd like to say what a pleasure and a joy it is to be back supporting Mountain Stage again. It's been a while. And also what a pleasure it is to support West Virginia Public Radio. Lord knows we need all the help we can get. So speaking of injustices in the world, this is a song about what I perceive as one of the biggest injustices in baseball, which is that my personal hero, Dale Murphy, is not in the Hall of Fame. Those of you who know the Braves know he should be. Those of you who don't know the Braves, this song is not for you. But anyway, this is my little cry in the wilderness. It's called To the Veterans Committee.

0: Wow, thank you so much. You've been fantastic. This is really great. The first baseball project show ever in West Virginia, I believe, right?
1: Yes, it is.
0: Yeah. Yeah. Next thing you know, there'll be a major league franchise here. I feel like, you know, that could happen. Anyway, this is our national anthem.
2: Oh, yeah.
1: Charleston Dirty Birds.
2: I'm not here. Yeah. Yeah. Not
1: right here.
2: That's right. It's all happening.

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1: The Baseball Project. Their latest album is Grand Salami Time on Omnivore Recordings. 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Thank you to the Baseball Project, the Minus Five, Chris Stamey, Bob Mold, and Loose Cattle. And of course, thanks to all of you here listening in Charleston, West Virginia, and all of you listening all across the world on the radio, because without you, there would be no Mountain Stage, and we never forget that. We hope you can join us next week for a special Five Favorites edition featuring some standout performances chosen by Kathy Matea, featuring Jason Isbell, Catherine Russell, Carla Bonoff, The High Kings, and Jennifer Hartswick. Mountain Stage is produced by Larry Gross and Adam Harris. Senior producer is Jeff Shirley. Associate producers are John Ingram and Mallory Richards. We're engineered by Patrick Stevens, Richie Collins, and Greg McGowan. 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Lodgings provided by the Marriott Town Center Hotel, centrally located for the business and pleasure traveler in downtown Charleston, West Virginia. Mountain Stage was founded by Andy Ridenour, Francis Fisher, and Larry Gross. Why don't you go out and hear some live music wherever you are just as soon as you can? I'm Connor Knighton, and you've been listening to Mountain Stage, live performance radio from the Mountain State of West Virginia.

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6: 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Meanwhile, over on WVPE News 2, E! Gods of God and Country miniseries continues with actor Bradley Whitford. 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

0: Live from NPR News in Washington, I'm Dan Ronan. President Trump and others are praising the late Senator Lindsey Graham, who died Saturday night. Graham was 71. Paramedics were called to his Washington, D.C. home for a report of a person suffering a medical emergency. Graham's fellow South Carolina Senator Tim Scott was on CNN's State of the Union.
1: America's lost a true statesman. We don't have many left, but he was a true statesman. But I've lost a friend. It is a morning of mourning for me. It's a powerful reminder that life is fleeting, that we are not here very long.
0: Graham had just returned to Washington after a fact-finding trip to Ukraine. Congress is back in session tomorrow, and with the death of Lindsey Graham, the Republican ranks have thinned even further, making it more difficult to pass important legislation. NPR's Mara Liasson reports.
2: The Republican majority in Congress was already slim, and it just got slimmer. The sudden death of Senator Graham and the absence of Republican Kentucky Senator Mitch McConnell makes Congress's job harder. McConnell has been hospitalized since mid-June, and there's not been a lot of information about his condition. Meanwhile, Congress has to pass the National Defense Authorization Act, plus an emergency supplemental funding request from the Pentagon to help pay for the war in Iran. Both are big priorities on Capitol Hill. President Trump has been demanding that the Senate pass an elections bill, which, among other things, would curtail mail-in voting. But Republican leaders in Congress have told him they don't have the votes to pass it. Mara Liasson, NPR News.
0: The U.S. military overnight conducted new airstrikes against Iranian targets, and Iran hit several of its neighbors in the Middle East, including Kuwait, Oman, Jordan, Qatar, and Bahrain. The repeated fighting in the last week has put the fragile ceasefire and talks for a permanent end to the war in jeopardy. NPR's Carrie Codd is in northern Israel. She has the latest on the back-and-forth military action concerning the Strait of Hormuz.
3: On Saturday, Iran said it fired warning shots at a container ship attempting to transit the strait. And this was along a southern route that hugs the coast of Oman. According to media accounts and videos, that ship caught fire and the crew was forced to abandon it. The U.S. and the U.N. have been encouraging ships to use this alternative route. It's away from the coast of Iran. Iran insists that this is a violation of the Memorandum of Understanding that the U.S. and Iran signed last month.
0: A heat wave is expected to cross much of the country this week. Two-thirds of the nation could be impacted. Temperatures are forecast to be 15 to 25 degrees hotter than normal from the southwest to the Great Plains before the heat wave eventually moves into the East Coast. The National Weather Service says record temperatures could be reported across the country. This is NPR.
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5: This is WVPE News. I'm Michael Gallenberger. South Bend was recently listed the best college town in the country to invest in short-term rentals. But WVPE's Jeff Parrott reports the mayor isn't jumping for joy.
6: Vacation spots typically attract the most short-term rental investors, but college calendars offer consistent demand all year. After all, bad weather can dampen a vacation season, but college football games are played rain or shine. Mayor James Mueller's administration on Friday announced it wants the Common Council to start regulating short-term rentals. The administration says such rentals have grown steadily across the city since 2020, frequently creating problems with neighbors and artificially increasing property values. At 5 p.m. Monday on the third floor of City Hall, city staff will lead a public meeting before the council's Community Investment and Zoning and Annexation Committees. An administration spokeswoman says the meeting is intended to begin a public discussion before they file an ordinance for the council's consideration. Earlier this year, short-term rental analytics firm AirDNA ranked the nation's nine best college towns for investors. South Bend topped the list with the lowest average home price of $247,000. Jeff Parrott, WVPE News.
5: And Elkhart County organizations working with researchers to better understand the impact of contamination on local homes. The Elkhart County Environmental Council and Purdue University discussed their efforts during a community meeting Saturday. They've gotten funding to collect samples of private well water and indoor air and test for volatile organic compounds. 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According to Elkhart County Environmental Council founder and president Mark Datema.
7: In our experience in canvassing, we found a lot of people who were unaware that that was the case. Some that mentioned maybe they got it in the mail but threw it away because it seemed maybe unrelated to what they had going on.
5: The study also aims to educate residents about environmental issues and give them a chance to share their stories about the impact of pollution.

All right, it's blues time once again right here at your home for the blues. And today on the Blues Review in the third hour, you can find out what's happened to the blues scene with blues news. I'll give you the best in traditional contemporary blues. I'll lay a couple new releases on to you, and we're going to be celebrating the birthday of Louis Jordan. You're with O'Harve on the Blues Review. I thank all you blues lovers for joining me. It's right here at your home for the blues at 88.1 WBBE, your NPR station.

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0: All right, right here at your home for the blues, 88.1 WVPE from Ace of Harp, Charlie Wessel White on that chromatic harmonica giving an instrumental called Yesterday's. And we start out the blues review today with Frank Bay and the Anthony Paul Band with Nancy Wright on the horn. And we went live with Frank Bay doing the Johnny Taylor classic with Any Way You Look At It. It's still called the blues right here at your home for the blues. We want to welcome you aboard to the blues review coming up in the third hour. You can find out what's happened to Blue Sea with the Blues News. I give you the best in traditional contemporary blues. Do have some new releases to lay on to you, like the Anthony Paul Soul Orchestra featuring Willie Jordan, also Jason Ritchie and the Bad Kind, Chris O'Leary, and Johnny Rawls and Dave Keller. Going to give you a tribute to soul. And also, we're going to be celebrating the birthday of Louis Jordan. You know, of course, Louis Jordan, his big hit was Let the Good Times Roll, and also How Blue Can You Get? But Louis Jordan, born July 8, 1908, in Brinklin, Arkansas, passed away on February 4, 1975, at the age of 66 years old in Los Angeles, California. And coming up next, we're going to be checking in with a couple more cuts from Charlie Musselwhite. And you're with O'Harve on the Blues Review. Again, I thank all you blues lovers for joining me and for making us your home for the blues for 42 years. Right here at 88.1 WVPE, your NPR station.
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0: You're with O'Harve on the Blues Review. Again, I thank all you blues lovers for joining me. Coming up next, we're going to give you a couple more from Charlie Musselwhite. Also coming up, we've got a few cuts with Louis Jordan that we're celebrating a birthday. Born July 8, 1908 in Brinkley, Arkansas. Passed away February 4th, 1975 at the age of 66 years old in Los Angeles, California. Of course, his big hit was I Don't Care If You're Young or Old, Get It Together and Let the Good Times Roll here on the Blues Review at your home for the blues at 88.1 WVPE, your NPR station.
6: Well, here's something kind of unusual. I don't know if you heard this before. Blues from Brazil. There really is such a thing. Went down there and I heard it and brought a little taste of it back. How about that? They got a style of, you've heard of samba and all that stuff, but this is a kind of music, the name of it's forró. And you don't hear it on the top 40. You hear it out at the flea market and little bars and guys singing on the corner for tips. They're all singing in Portuguese, but when you translate it, they're all singing about my baby left me. It's true. Blues is worldwide, you know. And the young guys in Brazil, they're into blues, have been taking this forró music and blues and mixing it up. And this is what it sounds like.

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Clock strikes three, jump all over me. Clock strikes four.

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I got 50 cents more that I'm going

0: We're closing out this set with Louis Jordan doing an instrumental called The Jamp. And Louis Jordan and his Tiffany Five going back to 1946. So I don't care if you're young or old. Get it together. Let the good times roll. Plus, Charlie Musselwhite doing the Jimmy Rushing classic with They Call Me Lots of Papa, you know, but Lots of Papa's not my name. Plus, we did Roll Your Money Maker and a Magic Sam classic with Charlie Musselwhite. We started the set with Blues from Brazil with Feel Them Blues in Your Heart. Coming up next, we're going to give you the original How Blue Can You Get? You know, I've been downhearted ever since the day we met with Louis Jordan, and it's right here on the Blues Review. 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
0: You're with O'Harve on the Blues Review. Again, I thank all you blues lovers for joining me. Coming up next, we're going to give you the original by Louis Jordan and his Tiffany Five doing the original How Blue Can You Get? You know, I've been downhearted ever since the day we met. Made famous by B.B. King, which Louis Jordan was a big influence on B.B. King. But coming up next, the original How Blue Can You Get? Plus early in the morning, and we had a request for the Saturday Night Fish Fry from Louis Jordan. 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

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I gave you 7 children. Now you're

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Really got myself some kicks. Sure had a wonderful time last night. Took me right back to the sticks.

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0: All right, right at your home for the blues at 88.1 WBPE, Bowdoin, Italy. Going back to the 50s on Chess Records with I Got a Gal from Diddy Why Diddy. Plus, we did the original Crawfishing from Clarence Garlow. And we checked in with, Your Love is So Good, But What Makes You So Tough? With Henry Glover. Plus James Cotton with Daryl Newlish on the vocals and harmonica doing a Muddy Waters classy from Cottonmouth, man. And we did. Hey, I feel so lucky because I found me a bird nest on the ground. Daryl Newlish also from the Big Tone Sessions Volume 1. And we did the Otis Smothers classic with I Can't Judge Nobody because I May Be Wrong. We also checked in with Louis Jordan at his Tiffany 5. With, we gave you one more from James Cotton, excuse me, and we did Daryl Newlish again from Cottonmouth Man, and you know that girl, I got a girl rolled up and won. She's a saint on Sunday and a devil when the weekend comes. Coming up next, we're going to tell you a little bit about Louis Jordan, and also we've got a hit coming up from Madeline and the Hunters, right here at your home for the blues at 88.1 WVPE, your NPR station.
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0: You're with O'Harve on the Blues Review. I thank all you blues lovers for joining me. We're celebrating the birthday of Louis Jordan. He was born July 8, 1908 in Brinkley, Arkansas. Passed away February 4, 1975 at the age of 66 years old in Los Angeles, California. In that last set, you heard, sure had a wonderful time. Leastwise, they said I did. We also went to a release called Rock and Roll with Louis Jordan, 1956 with Caledonia. What makes your big head so hard? Also, Louis Jordan and his Tiffany 5 said, no one knows you when you're down and out. We also went to 1949 from Let the Good Times Roll with Louis Jordan and his Tiffany 5. We had a request for the Saturday Night Fish Fry. Yeah, everything was rocking down at the Saturday Night Fish Fry. 1957, Louis Jordan and his Tiffany 5 saying, hey, early in the morning, I ain't got nothing but the blues. And we started the set, the original Louis Jordan and his Tiffany 5 with I've Been Downhearted Ever Since the Day We Met. You know our love ain't nothing but the blues. Baby, how blue can you get? 1951 with Louis Jordan. Coming up next, a girl that I checked out yesterday at the Kalamazoo Blues Festival. We're talking about Madeline and the Hunters. And we are going to give you one that is going to touch your heart and soul. Coming up next with Madeline and the Hunters. And it's right here at your home for the blues at 88.1 WVPE, your NPR station.

0: All right. Right at your home for the Blues, 88.1 WVPE, Madeline and the Hunters, their newest release. And we did, hey, I'm on my way, so please, baby, unlock that door. Also, we did Meet Me in the Middle with Madeline the Hunters and one that she did in the studio live here on the Blues Review. And Madeline the Hunters did, hey, I'm standing outside your house. And I see that shadow in your house, but it's not me. And Madeline the Hunters was at the Kalamazoo Blues Festival yesterday, and I checked her out, and man, what a great show they put on. And coming up next, we are going to do one more with Madeline the Hunters. We're going to do one called Witness. After that, we've got some the newest release for Curtis Zagato. Plus, we're going to check in with DK Harold. Also, Curtis Zagato with Robert Cray and Michael Burks, and a new release from Jason Ritchie and the Jason Ritchie, excuse me, and the Bad Kind. And we did with Caitlin Dibble, and we're going to lay on to you a few new cuts from Jason Ritchie and the Bad Kind. His newest release is called 13 Hours. Also, we'll go to one of his releases called Behind the Veil, and we're going to do a Ruth Brown classic with Caitlin Dibble, and she's going to do that one that Ruth Brown recorded in 1952 with Gimme 5, 10, 15 Hours, or Till I Get Tired of Your Love. And it's all here on the Blues Review, and it's your home for the blues. And we appreciate y'all right here at 88.1 WVPE, your NPR station.
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0: You're with O'Harve on the Blues Review. I thank all you blues lovers for joining me. Coming up next, we're going to give you one more from Madeline the Hunters. This is their newest release, and we're going to do one called Witness. After that, we've got one from the newest one for Curtis Zagato called Legacy Rewind Live in 25, and we're going to do A Woman or the Blues. DK Harold is going to do one from his latest release called Talking Heavy with Praise These Blues, and then we're going to go back to Curtis Zagato. Also, Robert Cray and Michael Burks coming up, and a new release for Jason Ritchie and the Bad Kind. It's right here at your home for the blues at 88.1 WVPE, your NPR station.

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We're closing out this set with Jason Ritchie and the Bad Kind, Behind the Veil's the name of the release, and we did a Booker T and the MG's classic with Hip Hugger. Plus, from their newest release called 13 Hours, we gave you Leo's Watkins Rag, and one that Johnny Winter originally recorded was I'm So Tired of Trying to Get Along with You. That's Jason Ritchie and the Bad Kind with Caitlin Dibble on the vocals. We also checked in with Robert Craig and saying, that's what keeps me rocking, that's what keeps me keeping on. Plus, for my smell smoke, Michael Burke saying, I'm going to give you one more chance before to change your way before I slam that door. Curtis Sagato from the beautiful Lowdown saying, I know a good thing when it comes my way. And DK Harrell, the latest release called Talking Heavy, and you got to stand up and praise these blues. Plus, we did one from Curtis Sagato's newest release called Legacy Rewind. It's live at 25, and it's at the Triple Door in Seattle, Washington. And, yeah, you got to choose sometime between a woman or the blues. And we started the set with Madeline the Hunters one more time, their newest release, and saying, yeah, can I get a witness? Because I'm feeling

0: And she also took you to church on that release. And coming up next, we're going to give you the blues news. After that, we're going to give you one that Ruth Brown originally recorded back in the early 50s called 5, 10, 15 Hours or Till I Get Tired of Your Love. And also, we got new releases coming up with Anthony Paul Soul Orchestra, plus a new one from A Tribute to Soul with Johnny Rawls and Dave Keller. And it's all here on the Blues Review at your home for the blues at 88.1 WBPE, your NPR station.
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0: You're with O'Harve on the Blues Review. I thank all you blues lovers for joining me. Coming up next, here's what's happening in the WVPE Blues News.

Well, if you're looking for something to do this afternoon, get out to the Chain of Lakes Conservation Club in Leidig, Indiana, starting at 4 p.m. And it's PT and the Cruisers. July 17th, they're going to be at Knuckleheads Bar and Grill in Michigan City, Indiana, starting at 9 p.m. Central Standard Time. And then July 18th, they'll be at Dewey Cannon Park Summer Concert Series in Three Oaks, Michigan, starting at 6:30. The Q-Sonics is going to be at the Phoenix Bar and Grill on July 17th. They'll be starting at 9 p.m. On Sunday, July 26th, they're going to be part of the Lemon Creek Winery Blues Bash. And it's their Vintage Blues Bash on Sunday, July 26th from 12 to 7 p.m. Also on that show is Bobby Hunt and the Day Drinkers and the Resurrection Blues Band. Plus, coming up, the Midway Tavern Dance Hall, 810 West 4th Street in Mishawaka. 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It's Saturday, July 18th at Cam Island, 600 West Front Street in Mishawaka. Food, fun, and music. Gates open at noon Eastern Standard Time. Music will start at 1 p.m. to 10 p.m. At 1 p.m., it's Resurrection Blues Band. 3 p.m., Stephen Hill and Cheyenne Band. 5 p.m., Little Frank and his Premieres. 7 p.m., Wayne Baker Brooks and 9 p.m., Toronto Cannon. That is the WBPE Blues News, the public service 88.1 WBPE. And coming up next, we're going to give you one more from Jason Ritchie and also Caitlin Dibble. Doing that Ruth Brown, Give Me 5, 10, 15 Hours of Your Love, Till I Get Tired. Right here at your home for the blues at 88.1 WBPE, your NPR station.

0: Right. Right at your home for the blues, 88.1 WBPE, taking down to New Orleans with Smiley Lewis with I Can't Stop It, I Can't Stop Loving You. Plus, we gave you a back-to-back. We showed you where it came from, where it is today. Jimmy Hughes with the original Neighbor, Neighbor, Don't Worry What Goes On in My House. Plus, we gave you a more contemporary version, Johnny Rawls and Dave Keller from Tribute to Soul, doing the Neighbor, Neighbor, Don't Worry About What Goes On in My House. Jason Reach in the Bad Kind with Caitlin Dibble doing that Ruth Brown, Give Me 5, 10, 15 Hours of Your Love. And coming up next, we're going to give you one more with David Keller and also Johnny Rawls right here at 88.1 WBPE, your NPR station.
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0: You're with O'Harve on the Blues Review. I thank all you blues lovers for joining me, and I thank you for checking me out today. And I'll be back next weekend, both Saturday and Sunday afternoons, with another edition of the Blues Review. Coming up next, we got that new release with Dave Keller and Johnny Rawls, two great soul singers, and it's a tribute to soul, and we're going to do Joe Tex classic with one called Hold On to What You Got. And it's right here at your home for the blues at 88.1 WVPE, your NPR station.

Listen, girls, this goes for you too. Because you know I've seen so many women who've had so many good men in life. Men who would stand by them through thick and thin. Men who would go to work every day and bring home their hard-earned pay. Men who would give their woman anything that their heart desired. Where some women make mistakes, though, is when their men let them go out and play, they would stay because they feel no other woman wanted him but her.

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1: Over Trump, he became an inside advisor to Trump, and the rise of Trump, I think it's fair to say, cost you your career in the Senate.
2: Oh, we talked about it. 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So, yeah, we talked about it, but remained very good friends throughout.
1: Jeff Flake is a former U.S. Senator for Arizona. 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
5: I'm Janine Herbst with these headlines. Republican Senator Lindsey Graham died last night at the age of 71 after what his office says was a sudden illness. Graham built a reputation on Capitol Hill, and after not supporting Trump early in his career, he later came to be one of Trump's most ardent supporters. The U.S. and Iran are again exchanging fires for the third weekend in a row. The back-and-forth strikes began after Iran fired warning shots at a tanker attempting to transit through the Strait of Hormuz, which Tehran says is now closed. And in men's tennis, Jannik Sinner defended his title at Wimbledon today, beating Alexander Zverev in four sets to win his second straight men's singles title. I'm Janine Herbst, NPR News.

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1: It's All Things Considered from NPR News. I'm Don Gagne. What is the best way to tell the story of American history? Of course, there are countless books, documentaries, and television series, but there are also historical markers. You know, those plaques placed at historical sites. You've almost certainly passed by one before. Perhaps there's even one in your neighborhood or down the street. Individually, they are a snapshot of a moment in history. But taken together, they act like a mosaic, each piece coming together to build a more vivid picture. Andrew Iden is the executive producer and host of Marked, the podcast from Georgia Public Broadcasting. The series examines Georgia's role in America's revolutionary period through the lens of its 2,000 roadside historical markers. Andrew Iden, welcome to All Things Considered.
2: Thanks for having me, Don. Good to be here.
1: So I want to dive into some of the markers you examine. Your most recent episode is about a historical marker on St. Simon's Island. It sits on Georgia's southern coastline. Most

0: before we go tonight, that trip to Baker's is my last as a correspondent at this network. I've worked at NPR for forever, and I've told thousands and thousands of stories. I've had the world's most amazing colleagues, and the audience, I just can't say enough. Now, on to a new adventure, so I say thank you, and this is All Things Considered from NPR News.
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10: 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Your weather forecast calls for clear skies tonight with a low around 63, Monday sunny and hot with a high near 90. The station that informs, entertains, and inspires is 88.1 WVPE and WVPE HD1, Elkhart, South Bend.
11: Live from NPR News in Washington, I'm Janine Herbst. In South Carolina, flags are flying at half-staff in memory of Republican Senator Lindsey Graham, who died late last night. President Trump also ordered flags lowered at federal buildings. Preliminary findings from the Washington, D.C. medical examiner show the cause of death as aortic dissection due to a type of heart disease. South Carolina Public Radio's Luis Alfredo Garcia has more.
12: The 71-year-old senator was known nationally as an ally of President Donald Trump, and in South Carolina, he was an ever-present political figure. Edward Reynolds is the volunteer fire chief in the town of Central. It's the town of about 5,000 people where Graham grew up.
13: We're going to miss him because he helped us on a lot of local issues, grants, different things like that. When we had a question, we'd call his office and he'd get back to us. And so I think a lot of people's going to realize what hard work he did do.
12: Reynolds says no matter what national responsibility Graham had, it never felt like the senator forgot about Central. For NPR News, I'm Luis Alfredo Garcia in Central, South Carolina.
11: The U.S. launched more strikes this evening against Iran as the two countries continue to exchange fire for the third weekend in a row. The back-and-forth strikes began after Iran fired warning shots at a tanker attempting to transit through the Strait of Hormuz along a southern route that hugs the coast of Iran. According to U.S. Central Command, that ship caught fire and a crew member is missing. The U.S. and the U.N. have been urging ships to use this alternative route that's away from the Iranian coast, but Tehran says that's a violation of the Memorandum of Understanding. And here's Carrie Khan has more.
14: Iran's Speaker of the Parliament, who has also been a lead negotiator with the U.S., posted on social media that, quote, the era of one-sided deals is over. We told you keep your word or pay the price. Reality is knocking.
11: And here's Harry Khan. The U.S. retaliated yesterday by striking multiple sites in Iran, and Iran launched strikes at neighboring Gulf states, and the status of the peace talks is unclear. It'll be a busy week on Wall Street with a slew of earnings from major banks and a critical inflation report expected. NPR's Rafael Nam has more.
15: Earnings season is kicking off again, and major banks from Bank of America to JP Morgan are set to report their results this week. Netflix will also report its earnings. Investors are also looking forward to the latest inflation report out on Tuesday. Consumer prices have surged in the past few months, mainly as energy prices have spiked over the war with Iran. And Federal Reserve Chair Kevin Warsh is set to testify before Congress as part of the traditional semi-annual event. It will be a great opportunity to hear what he makes of the current state of inflation and the economy. Rafael Nam, NPR News.
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10: This is WVPE News. I'm Michael Gallenberger. With the University of Notre Dame so close, South Bend was recently listed the best college town in the country to invest in short-term rentals through platforms like Airbnb and Vrbo. But WVPE's Jeff Parrott reports the mayor isn't jumping for joy.
17: Vacation spots typically attract the most short-term rental investors, but college calendars offer consistent demand all year. After all, bad weather can dampen a vacation season, but college football games are played rain or shine. Mayor James Mueller's administration on Friday announced it wants the Common Council to start regulating short-term rentals. The administration says such rentals have grown steadily across the city since 2020, frequently creating problems with neighbors and artificially increasing property values. At 5 p.m. Monday on the third floor of City Hall, city staff will lead a public meeting before the council's Community Investment and Zoning and Annexation Committees. An administration spokeswoman says the meeting is intended to begin a public discussion before they file an ordinance for the council's consideration. Earlier this year, short-term rental analytics firm AirDNA ranked the nation's 9 best college towns for investors. South Bend topped the list with the lowest average home price of $247,000. Jeff Parrott, WVPE News.
10: A committee narrowed the candidates for a vacant seat on the Indiana Utility Regulatory Commission down to 12 names for Governor Mike Braun to consider. A commissioner resigned after voting to approve a rate hike for Central Indiana Electric Utility, AES Indiana. The state secretary of Energy and Natural Resources, Suzanne Jeworowski, leads the nominating committee.
18: We had 25 candidates to review. Of those 25 candidates, we have selected 12 names to come back and be interviewed Thursday, July 16th.
10: A committee interviews the 12 remaining candidates this week. Then it chooses 3 finalists and recommends them to Governor Braun. This is WVPE News.

Well, a great big good evening to you, and I hope that you'll join me here on the back porch. Come up here and pull up a chair. I'm your host, Al Canola, and I've got some great music lined up for you here tonight. We're also going to have the acoustic music calendar for you around 6:50 and again around 8:20. And otherwise, it's time to sip that lemonade, count those fireflies. Well, they probably won't be out for a couple of hours yet, but anyway, it's summertime, and that's proven by the forecast that I'm going to be reading to you several times tonight. Anyway, lots of great music coming your way. I hope you'll stay with me. I'm here until 10 o'clock.

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0: And that's Roan Mountain, performed by Adam and Amy Pope from a single they put out a while back. Before that, you heard Mr. Vince Gill singing with a background provided by Allison Brown and Steve Martin, and the wall guitar, Since You Said Goodbye. That's from the album Safe, Sensible, and Sane, put out by Allison and Steve a while back. The set began with a really nice instrumental version of Faded Love by Isaac Atlas Schwartz, and that's from his album Black Oak Ridge. 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Got a lot of great music lined up for tonight, and in the meantime, I have some messages for you, too.
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3: 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The contemporary bluegrass band A.J. Lee and Blue Summit is with us, plus legendary singer-songwriter Peter Rowan. So we'll talk about Peter's whole life and music. 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
0: This next set begins with one of my new favorite Hoosier performers, Becky Davis. Gonna listen to something from her. Then we'll hear from Naomi Summers and finally Jesse Lynn Madeira. But here's Becky Davis. This is from the album Lost and Found, and it is called Burn.

Boy, three great voices in that set. That last was Jesse Lynn Madeira and the John Prine classic song Speed of the Sound of Loneliness. That's from a single she put out recently. Before that, it was Naomi Summers with If I Were Free. That's another single that was put out. And the set began with Becky Davis and Burn from her album Lost and Found. This is The Back Porch with Al Canola right here at 88.1 WVPE, your NPR station. Taking a quick look at the old weather here, which is going to be hot. Yes, toasty. Anyway, it's 86 degrees outside of the porch right now as I look at the old mercury thermometer out there. And tonight it's going to be clear with a low of 64. And then here we go. Tomorrow, sunny and hot with a high near 90. Tomorrow night, a low of 69. Tuesday, sunny and hot, 94. Wednesday, sunny and hot, 93. Thursday, sunny and hot, 91. Notice how it's cooling off. And Friday, sunny and hot with a high of 90. That's really cooling down. And then Saturday, mostly sunny and 89. You know, but if we keep going, it'll get down to freezing in a couple of months. Anyway, yeah, it's going to be a hot one, another one of those all 90 degrees, high humidity, be careful, hydrate, stay cool kinds of weeks. So just know that and be prepared for it. It is summertime after all. It is the middle of July. Okay, let's see what we've got in music here. It looks like Allie Jean Burbrink is going to perform for us. Then we're going to hear from the Weary Ramblers and finally Mr. Stuart Duncan. Allie Jean is first from her album Bloom Again. Let's listen to Get On Board, Cindy.

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1: I was ready to stop the first time, and then something else happened. I don't know.
0: And a few comments at the end there, I guess. Stuart Duncan, Cumberland Gap, from Long Journey Home, a century after the 1925 Mountain City Fiddlers Convention. There's a long album title. The Weary Ramblers before that gave us Oh My Stars from their album Driftwood, and Allie Jean Burbrink started off the set with Get On Board Cindy from her album Bloom Again. 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
0: 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Wow, an outrageous Shakespeare, huh? Got to see that. All right, let's see. 6:44 on the old clock on the computer. You know, I think before I begin the next set, I'll do a first reading of our acoustic music calendar, bringing you up to date on acoustic music happenings all around our broadcast area. And that starts out with Mr. Ted Yoder, the hammered dulcimer specialist. He is going to be performing at the Copper Rock State House in South Bend. That's at the Four Winds Casino, and that will be on Friday evening. Several things on Friday. Andy Sidow is going to be at the Acorn Theater in Three Oaks on Friday. Greg Klima, Doug Harsh, and Cigar Box Scott are going to be at the Well in South Bend on Friday evening, and that's going to be a kind of an in-the-round songwriter performance that should be good. Also on Friday, lots of things to choose from. Adrian Fraley is going to be at Sun King in Mishawaka. Moving to Saturday, the 18th, Kennedy's Kitchen is performing at the South Bend Brew Works in downtown South Bend. And finally on Sunday, 1 week from today, Mike Vile and Marta Kuntz will be at the Chicory Cafe in South Bend at noon on Sunday, 1 week from today. So we've got some things to go out there. I hope that you'll go out and support live music, especially some of these local people. They deserve your attention, and they deserve your tips. They deserve to have a good audience. So go out there and enjoy some live music and feed your soul. All right, at 6:45 here, let's see what we can do for you in terms of more music. It looks like Aaron Lee Tashin, Adrian Young and Little Sadie, and then Alice Howe and Freebo, all lined up to entertain you. Adrian Lee Tashin is first. That's Aaron, not Adrian. With Late Night Grand Hotel, which is a Nancy Griffith song, and we're going to listen to that right now.

Alice Howe and Freebo with Something Calls to Me. That's from their self-titled live album that came out last year. Before that, it was Adrian Young and Little Sadie from an album from 2003. And that track was Plow to the End of the Row from the album of the same title. Aaron Lee Tashin started the set with Late Night Grand Hotel from the album More Than a Whisper, celebrating the music of Nancy Griffith. This is The Back Porch. I'm Al Canola, and the time just turned 6:58. 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And I was just thinking about the fact that you can now listen to The Back Porch all week long. Each week, our show is recorded on a Sunday night, and by around Monday 10 to noon or someplace in that vicinity, the recording shows up on our website, WVPE.org. All you have to do is click on Programs, click on The Back Porch, and you'll be able to listen to either half of the show, both halves if you want. You can stream them, you can download them and keep them forever, whatever you'd like to do. But and they're available for 1 week. When the next Back Porch airs, the last one that was on there gets recorded over and the new one gets put out there. So we do have the show available for 1 week following each show in case you happen to miss it and want to hear it later on. And with that, let's see here. We have Avery Hill, Bill and Kate Isles, Carrie Newcomer. They're all ready to go. That happens to be A, B, and C, just by coincidence, Avery, Bill, and Carrie. Anyway, Avery is first. This is from a single she put out a while back. It's called The One Who Remembers.

Yeah, she always does a wonderful job. Carrie Newcomer and Singing in the Dark from her album A Great Wild Mercy. Bill and Kate Isles before that with Tonight in My Dreams. That came from their album Matching Baggage. And Avery Hill kicked off the set with a single called The One Who Remembers. This is The Back Porch with Al Canola right here at 88.1 WVPE, your NPR station. With no other business to take care of, let's have another set of tunes. We have Billy Strings, Bob Amos, and the Cluster Pluckers all ready to go for you. Billy Strings is first from the album Highway Prayers. This is Don't Be Calling Me at 4 a.m.

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0: The Cluster Pluckers with the lead vocal by the late Margaret Bailey. The J.R. Cash song, I Still Miss Someone, and that's from their self-titled album. Bob Amos before that with an album he put out in 2012 called Borrowed Time, and you heard Jenny and Jimmy. And Billy Strings began the set with Don't Be Calling Me at 4 a.m., doggone it anyway. Actually, the doggone it anyway isn't part of the title. And that is from Billy Strings' album, Highway Prayers. This is The Back Porch with your chatty host, Al Canola, at 88.1 WVPE, your NPR station.
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0: Well, our friends from the Boston area named Crow's Pasture are going to lead off this next set. Then we'll hear from Mr. Davey O and then from my buddy Dennis Warner from many

0: I love you, babe.
1: So generous. Dennis Warner and Noses and Nickels from his album Pilot Me. Davey O before that with A Hand of Doubt from his album Some Days. And Crow's Pasture kicked off that set with Shelter from the Storm from their album Edge of America. All of that here on the back porch with Al Canola at 88.1 WVPE, your NPR station. And let's take a look at the old mercury thermometer out there again. Let me tap on it, make sure that mercury doesn't need to fall down. It looks like 85 degrees right now, and my co-host Norm Mass just walked in the door. Clear tonight with a low around 64. Tomorrow sunny and hot with a high near 90. Tomorrow night clear with a low of 69, and Tuesday sunny and hot, 94. Wednesday sunny and hot, 93. Thursday sunny and hot, 91. Sound familiar? Friday mostly sunny and hot, 90. And Saturday mostly sunny with a high of 89. So it's going to be one of those weeks, folks. Hydrate well, stay cool, be careful out there, and do all your heavy work early in the morning or late at night, I guess. Anyway, at 7:35, let's take a look at a couple of messages, and I'll be right back with you.
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1: So in my next set of tunes, we've got Doc Watson and Richard Watson to kick off, followed by the House of Hamill and then Mr. John Hartford. Here's Doc and Richard from the Third Generation Blues. This is called Train Whistle Blues.

Mr. John Hartford, I'm Still Here. That's the name of the track, not my statement. And that's from his album Gumtree Canoe. House of Hamel before that with Into the Golden from their album Wildfire. And the set began with Doc Watson and Richard Watson with Train Whistle Blues from the Third Generation Blues. All of that here on the back porch at 88.1 WVPE with your host, Al Canola. At 7:48, I don't have any particular other business to conduct for you, so I'm just going to play you some more music. We have South Bend's own Doug Harsh to lead off this next set, followed by Emily Scott Robinson, who has been very popular in the folk DJ circles these days. And then lastly, a duo that I really fell in love with called Hannah and Nathan. And we'll listen to something from them last in this set. First up is Doug, and from his album Honky Tonk Dreams, let's listen to Someday, My Someday Will Come.

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You just heard Hannah and Nathan and something called Younger Days from their album Love and Labor. Before that, it was Emily Scott Robinson with Cast Iron Heart from Appalachia, and the set began with South Bend's own Doug Harsh, Someday My Someday Will Come, and that's from his album Honky Tonk Dreams. This is The Back Porch. I'm Al Canola, and we're having a great time here. We've got a couple hours yet to go with The Back Porch, and don't forget, 10 o'clock, Bud Johnson and Acoustic Accents comes on, goes until 11, and as I always say, it makes a nice extension to the porch. And so you've got 5 hours of acoustic bass, great music every Sunday night here on WVPE. In our next set of tunes, Jasper Lepak, Jim Beiser, and Joel Mabus all coming your way. All J's there, by the way. I don't know if that's a coincidence or not. Jasper Lepak is first. The album is called So Strong, and we're going to listen to Queens of the Desert Sun.